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7: 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Braves look to win the series tomorrow afternoon. The Brewers will send Kyle Harrison to the mound. He's 8-1, has a 2.47 ERA, only 18 walks and 80 strikeouts. Chris Sale gets the ball for the Braves. He's 8-5, has a 2.30 ERA, 20 walks and 92 strikeouts. 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
10: Four runners are great, and they hold their value pretty good, too. So you're in good shape, man. Congratulations. You guys have really thought through this intentionally.
11: Yeah.
10: It's a good place to be.
11: Very good. Thanks for the call. All right, we've got Rebecca in Dayton, Ohio. Rebecca, you're on the line.
12: Hi, Jaden. Hi, Jaden George. Thanks for taking the call.
11: Yeah, absolutely.
12: I have a question about my husband's retirement account from a previous employer. He switched jobs about a year ago. He did have a traditional 401k with the previous employer. He now has a Roth 401k at the new employer. And his old account has been doing pretty good, and so we just kind of let it ride. But we've been hearing you say that that's kind of like leaving your stuff at your ex's house. And so we're kind of trying to figure out how to go about moving that, but we're so nervous that we would do it wrong. But we should be able to do that ourselves. Is that correct?
10: Yeah. It's not a complicated process. The key is you never want to see the money in your bank account. You want to do something called a direct rollover, and you want to keep it in kind, meaning if it's a traditional 401k, we want to do a traditional IRA.
12: Okay.
10: Because if you move it to a Roth IRA, well, now you've got to pay the taxes on that.
12: Both of the accounts, the old account that's traditional and the new Roth, they just happen to be with the same company. But does he need, he opened the Fidelity account. Does it need to stay with the same company, or it doesn't matter?
10: No, it doesn't matter. He could roll it over to Vanguard. So you could just get a direct rollover over to a Vanguard IRA, Fidelity IRA.

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2: A ceasefire. I'm Deborah Valentine, Fox News. Israel and Hezbollah have agreed to a ceasefire after their fighting in southern Lebanon had threatened to unravel the ceasefire agreement between the United States and Iran. Fox's Alex Hogan has more from Tel Aviv.
3: There was a lot of concern here on the ground today that this deal was already off after renewed fighting between the IDF and Hezbollah. The IDF says that it struck as many as 80 targets in southern Lebanon today, firing back after the Iranian-backed regime in attacks killed as many as four Israeli soldiers. And Lebanon says that as many as 47 people were killed there in new Israeli airstrikes. Israeli Prime Minister Benjamin Netanyahu issued a statement saying troops will remain in the security zone, although a senior Israeli official tells Fox, quote, "We are currently in a ceasefire. We remain in the security zone."
2: Vice President J.D. Vance postponing his planned trip to Switzerland for planned peace talks with Iranian officials. Oil prices are down as shipping has ramped up in the busy Strait of Hormuz and U.S. crude reserves are down. Fox Business Network's Connor Hansen reports from the White House.
4: The administration says it could start refilling those reserves in the fall. And while there have been more ships passing through the Strait of Hormuz, some experts warn it could still be a while before things get back to normal. Since the Strait's closure, the U.S. has been exporting record amounts of oil, but that has led to concerns about the state of the nation's strategic petroleum reserves. The SPR currently sits at around 340 million barrels. It hasn't been that low since 1983. Back in March, the Energy Department announced it was releasing 172 million barrels of oil over a 120-day period to help address global price spikes.
2: AAA putting the nationwide average for a gallon of regular at $3.97, down 50 cents from 1 month ago. 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
9: Holding their fire, I'm Chris DeMeo, Fox News. Israel and Hezbollah agree to a truce as fighting delays U.S. and Iran talks.
10: Vice President J.D. Vance's trip to Switzerland to negotiate the terms of a peace deal with Iran was postponed Friday, with the White House citing logistical issues. The Associated Press reporting Iran suspended the talks because of fighting in Lebanon. Israel and Hezbollah agreeing to renew a ceasefire in Lebanon after deadly strikes Friday threatened to jeopardize the U.S. and Iran negotiations. An initial agreement between Washington and Tehran signed earlier this week calls for an end to all military operations, an end to the U.S. naval blockade on Iran, and a full reopening of the Strait of Hormuz. It creates a 60-day window for officials to negotiate a lasting, final agreement. Kristen Goodwin, Fox News.
9: Axios is reporting Iran's foreign minister is expected to participate in the next round of U.S.-Iran talks in Switzerland. Axios also reports that White House envoy Steve Witkoff is expected to travel to Switzerland to participate in negotiations over a potential nuclear agreement. Axios reporting as well that White House envoy Jared Kushner is already in Switzerland ahead of the talks. President Trump is showing off the new aircraft that will serve as Air Force One.
11: Inside a huge Air Force hangar, President Trump descended the steps of a freshly painted and retrofitted jumbo jet that will soon fly as Air Force One.
12: When you see it, you won't believe it, actually. The quality of woods, the quality of the materials.
11: The Boeing 747 was a gift from the government of Qatar and required 10 months of retrofitting. Air Force officials described the aircraft as a bridge until a new fleet of long-planned presidential aircraft is complete. President Trump says the new plane will participate in a flyover of Washington, D.C. on July 4th. At the White House, Jared Halpern, Fox News.
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5: New tensions. I'm Deborah Valentine, Fox News. Israel's military reportedly bombing southern Lebanon despite a ceasefire between the two nations. Circumstances of the attack have not yet been reported, but threaten to impact the U.S.-Iran peace deal. Fox's Chanley Painter.
6: The temporary peace agreement signed this week by President Trump and the leader of Iran. Iran has maintained there is no deal without a Lebanon truce. It's not clear how the latest strikes into southern Lebanon will affect the U.S.-Iran talks. President Trump's envoy, Steve Witkoff, is heading to Switzerland, and President Trump's son-in-law Jared Kushner is already there for anticipated discussions with Iranian officials. The conflict is threatening to temporary U.S.-Iran peace deal signed earlier this week. Tehran has maintained there's no deal without a Lebanon truce.
5: According to Axios, U.S. Special Envoy Steve Witkoff is expected to travel to Switzerland to join former presidential advisor Jared Kushner for a meeting with Iran's foreign minister for talks during their 60-day memorandum of agreement. The outgoing DNI director, Tulsi Gabbard, releasing documents that point toward Dr. Anthony Fauci allegedly misleading information about COVID-19.
7: Tulsi Gabbard is saying these documents further prove that and show what she calls a massive COVID-19 cover-up. Listen.
8: Dr. Fauci became the nation's pandemic pundit, and he publicly pushed lies, disinformation, and censorship using every platform available.
7: She argued the records show intelligence officials were discussing a possible lab leak much earlier than many Americans realized, and that some analysts who supported that theory later faced career consequences. Gabbard claims Dr. Fauci, quote, provided millions of dollars in U.S. taxpayer dollars to fund dangerous gain-of-function research at the Wuhan lab.
5: Fox's Brooke Taylor reporting Dr. Fauci has denied any wrongdoing. 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
5: More U.S.-Iran talks. I'm Chris DeMeo, Fox News. Israel and Hezbollah agree to a truce as fighting delays U.S. and Iran negotiations.
6: Vice President J.D. Vance's trip to Switzerland to negotiate the terms of a peace deal with Iran was postponed Friday, with the White House citing logistical issues. The Associated Press reporting Iran suspended the talks because of fighting in Lebanon. Israel and Hezbollah agreeing to renew a ceasefire in Lebanon after deadly strikes Friday threatened to jeopardize the U.S. and Iran negotiations. An initial agreement between Washington and Tehran signed earlier this week calls for an end to all military operations, an end to the U.S. naval blockade on Iran, and a full reopening of the Strait of Hormuz. It creates a 60-day window for officials to negotiate a lasting, final agreement. Kristen Goodwin, Fox News.
5: Axios is reporting Iran's foreign minister is expected to participate in the next round of talks between the U.S. and Iran in Switzerland. Axios also reporting White House envoy Steve Witkoff is expected to travel to Switzerland to participate in the talks. Axios reporting Jared Kushner is already in Switzerland ahead of the talks. President Trump showing off the new aircraft that will serve as Air Force One.
7: Inside a huge Air Force hangar, President Trump descended the steps of a freshly painted and retrofitted jumbo jet that will soon fly as Air Force One.
8: When you see it, you won't believe it, actually. The quality of woods, the quality of the materials.
7: The Boeing 747 was a gift from the government of Qatar and required 10 months of retrofitting. Air Force officials described the aircraft as a bridge until a new fleet of long-planned presidential aircraft is complete. President Trump says the new plane will participate in a flyover of Washington, D.C. on July 4th. At the White House, Jared Halpern, Fox News.
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12: So I would say LIV is done in its current form. Now the question is there a small sliver of a chance that they could get another investor after seeing how, you know, this league has operated for 4+ years now? I think that's the big question. Would a big key firm or an investor come in and say, yeah, I want to think about it.
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13: She's just had such an incredibly dominant run. I think it's promising in that she had her best U.S. Women's Open performance ever last year, had came so close at Erin Hills, and I think it really, you know, gave her a lot of confidence going in, you know, that this is a championship, you know, that she's figured some things out.
11: And hi there. Morning. Welcome to this week's Augusta Golf Show. My name is John Patrick. Thank you for tuning in this morning. And welcome to our 18th anniversary show. When I stop and think about that number, 18. 18 years. It's so hard for me to comprehend. But I am so very grateful, more than you will ever know. And I'm always touched by the people that come up to me, comment on the programs. But at 18 years, it's like 18 holes. I can see the clubhouse off in the distance. Man, we'll play a few more holes, but that clubhouse is calling. But we'll get there. You know what? If you would like to get in touch with me this morning, easy. Best way to do that's an email. You can do that right now. 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Okay. This morning, we'll do what we've done on previous anniversary shows. We'll look back on some of the best conversations from the last year. And as we've done in the past, we'll categorize them into segments this morning. So we'll start with journalists. Two of them on the show for the very first time in the last 12 months. The third has been on often because he's one of my favorite human beings. We'll spend some time this morning with Amelia Duran, John Hopkins, and Rich Lerner. From there, a taste of some of the players that were here. Stuart Sink on winning the Charles Schwab Cup. Stuart Hagestad, one of the most accomplished amateurs to play the game. And Angela Stanford, this year's Team USA Solheim Cup captain. And then finally, my favorite kind of guests, the storytellers. Guy Yoakum from Golf Digest telling stories about Byron Nelson. Brad Baxson on his favorite topic, putters. And one of the best storytellers we've got, Tom Coyne from the Golfer's Journal. So that's what we're doing this morning, and I'm glad you're here for the ride. I will tell you this, a couple of the usual segments we'll set aside this weekend so we can get all of this in this morning. I think you know how to find the U.S. Open on TV this weekend, but we'll make sure. And from time to time this morning, you're going to hear some of the voices from some of the people we have lost over the years. But it's still so good to hear their voices. So again, thanks for listening this morning. Thank you for being here through the years. Oh, before I forget, Happy Father's Day. We're going to get started in just a couple of minutes. Don't go away. You're listening to the Augusta Golf Show with John Patrick. Here, news, talk, and information, WGAC.
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11: Welcome back to the Augusta Golf Show. I'm John Patrick, and welcome back to our 18th anniversary show. All right, let's get started. We're going to start with people that cover the game, tell you about the game, write about the game. And we're going to start with one of the new voices in the game, Amelia Duran. Amelia played her college golf at Wake Forest University, winning a national championship along the way. She also played in five Augusta National Women's Amateurs. Now she's in the fairways covering both the men's and women's games, professional and collegiate. She was on the show for the first time back in March before this year's Augusta National Women's Amateur. As a matter of fact, I asked her about her Augusta National Women's Amateur invitations. Were they up? Were they displayed? Were they framed?
22: Oh, I need to frame them. I kind of have them in sort of like a sacred little spot where they can't, where they're not going to get lost or anything. But I have them with my other golf trophies. I think I have my last one displayed up in the basement. But yeah, it's just a great reminder of just what a incredible accomplishment to get invited to play in the tournament. And it's been a treat to get to go down last year and this year on the broadcast side.
11: Have you ever done anything where you could not sleep the night before?
22: Yes. Just try playing competitive sport or anything that involves, you know, some kind. I'm sure people who have had big presentations the next day, what work related. Yeah, I mean, before I played Augusta National for the first time, it was nerve-wracking. I was the first year in 2019 when I played, I missed a cut. So on Friday I got to play and I was nervous, but it was more exciting because there was not it wasn't a tournament. And the next year I got to play in 2021. I mean, you're just trying to stay afloat, but you're so happy. You're just kind of walking around on cloud nine. I remember just feeling so incredibly grateful. And that's really what prompted me to play well. I just wanted to enjoy this entire walk. My mom was on the bag. The memory of her in the white caddy jumpsuit is still so etched in my brain. And I just wanted to treat this round in such a sacred way, regardless of what I shot. And I ended up playing well. The two other times I made the cut, I didn't play well, but felt like I was able to maintain that level of just thankfulness for getting to be able to play on a golf course where most people won't ever get the privilege of stepping foot on, and to play it just feels incredible. I could go on and on about how much the Augusta National Women's Amateur means to me, truly.
11: You always talk about experience on that golf course. What do you know now about playing Augusta National that you wish you knew then?
22: Well, I feel like I figured out when I played it just how much you need to have your iron play be sharp. Like, you have to be in the fairway and you have to hit your landing spot. If you do that, you can score low. And we've seen that with players in the past, with Bailey Shoemaker shooting a 66 a couple years ago. And, you know, it's been fun to see people be able to, you know, make a ton of putts and birdies. But if you're off, you're, you know, pretty much every hole is tree line. So you're going, trying to go back in the fairway and then hope that you hit a great iron shot to make a par. But when you hit your landing spots, everything kind of funnels where the flags are. So that's just what you have to do really well in. And it's been fun now as a broadcaster to get to see that from the best players in the world on the professional side with the men, and then these amazing amateur women.
11: There you go. That is Amelia Duran, who I think is really, really good. Next time you're watching golf, men, women, collegiate, pay attention. See if Amelia's out there doing her job. Speaking of springtime, the Augusta National Women's Amateur and the Masters, John Hopkins, Hoppy, has covered 45 Masters. Currently, John writes for Global Golf Post. And with all of those weeks in April under his belt, I asked him if he was a fan of the changes that he'd seen over the years.
0: Well, the funny thing is that when you come every year, it seems seamless. The changes are almost not noticed because you were there. You know, I know that everybody, and I myself would think that, gosh, I know that wasn't there last year. I know that there are fewer scoreboards than there were. I know that there was a wonderful patron stand that I used to climb up to by the side of the 12th and so on and so forth. I know that. But when I look back down the long fairway of the 44 Masters, I have to say that I remember just the big events, really, and not the little changes. Mm. This may be a factor of age, but I remember the victories. I remember the people. I remember especially that golden run by the Europeans. For me, I mean, I had been coming, but then after I'd been coming for about 10 years to have this golden run, that's the sort of thing that's imprinted on me. And meeting a Masters champion like Jose Maria Olazabal, a two-time Masters champion, who talked to me when I saw him in Spain just the other day about it. Those are the things I remember. It might be peripheral things to the Masters. The overall effect of the Masters is one of a magical event, one I couldn't possibly better, one that is entirely unique, and I use that word correctly. And if I had a dollar or a pound for every person who said to me, when I say to them, I'm off to the Masters, can I carry your bag? I'd be a lot richer than I am now.
11: You mentioned the European run. We talk about this. We bandy this about up in the media center. The next wave of honorary starters. Do you see Sir Nick doing that? Do you see Bernhard doing that?
0: I think that the problem with Bernhard is that he lives in Germany, and I don't know whether he'd want to commit himself to coming every single year to the... he doesn't live in Germany. He lives in America, but he has strong German roots. I don't know whether he would commit himself to it, because I'm sure that they don't say you've got to do it for 10 years when they invite you, but it's unwritten that you will do it for as long as you can, yes. Nick, maybe. I don't know. He's had health issues.
11: Yes.
0: That maybe they'll get him.
11: But those aren't the healthiest guys teeing off now.
0: No, that's true. That's true. I would love to see, actually, for the reasons that he is a really good golfer, but also a really good person, and fits entirely into the Masters ethos.
11: Right.
0: Like a hand in a leather glove, is the aforementioned Olazabal.
11: Okay.
0: Lovely man, but believes in all the right things, behavior, decorum, manners, history of the game. He'd be perfect.
11: Yeah, I think he would. I say this all the time. The fact that somebody like John has become a friend makes this whole golf show experience even richer. Speaking of richer, Rich Lerner covers the game for Golf Channel. Again this weekend, he's anchoring the Live From crew at the U.S. Open. Rich also has a new book out. Hey, Aren't You That Golf Guy? It's out now, and it's available wherever you get your books. As a matter of fact, Rich will be back on the show in a couple of weeks to talk about the book. But Rich was on the show at the beginning of the year to kind of look back at 2025. And I asked him, in 2025, who had the better year, Rory or Scotty?
1: Every sport, I think, is dependent on its very best players. So think about baseball. And you assess their season. The first thing that I think about is Shohei Ohtani, mm-hmm. by far baseball's biggest star. And how did he do? He played the single greatest game that's ever been played. Almost everybody universally agrees with that. And his team won the World Series. Great for baseball. In football, if you go back to the Super Bowl, then, you know, it was Saquon Barkley. But this season that is still ongoing, not quite a Shohei Ohtani situation. Patrick Mahomes, its best player, injured, and the Chiefs did not play as well as they had been in previous years, missing the playoffs. What about golf? I think golf's two biggest stars had, obviously, phenomenal seasons, and that's great for the game. Even with all that's going on, with all of the uncertainty about the schedule and live golf, et cetera, the sport's two best players had memorable years. And that is good for the game. So that to me was the big takeaway. And like you could go on and on. I think both are flush in their primes. Rory's 36. Scotty's going to be 30. Sunday of the U.S. Open, where he can complete the career Grand Slam, following up on what Rory did in 2025. They're primed to do more. I think they're both hungry, obviously, to do more. And I think both have, you've broken out of the golf bubble to where they have the attention of the wider sports world. You know, I think about Scotty chipping in at the BMW in the playoffs that on the 17th hole down at Caves Valley, that outrageous sort of 82-yard chip shot. And LeBron James and Patrick Mahomes both sent out posts on social media after that ball went in. Just how mind-blowing it was. So he's kind of, gone to another realm. And we know Rory, absolutely has with what he did and what, the ride that he took fans on for the last, 10 to 15 years, culminating with the Masters win. So I think from that standpoint, the sport is sitting pretty.
11: There you go. That's Rich Lerner. I think he's the best at what he does. And that's kind of just a quick look back at some of the journalists we've had on the show this year, Amelia Duran, John Hopkins, and Rich Lerner. Don't forget, when you're logged into your Facebook page, become a fan of our Facebook page, the Augusta Golf Show with John Patrick. And don't forget, if you'd like to keep talking golf during the week, we can do that if you're following me on X at Augusta Golf Show. Okay, coming up as our 18th anniversary show continues, we'll look back at some of the conversations I've had with some of the best storytellers in the game. But first, some of the players that were on the show in the last 12 months. Don't go away. Stay right there. We're coming right back. You're listening to the Augusta Golf Show with John Patrick here. News, talk, and information, WGAC.
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11: Welcome back to the Augusta Golf Show. I'm John Patrick, and welcome back to our 18th anniversary show. Now, some players. We'll start with Stuart Sink. And Stuart is having another big year on the PGA Tour Champions Tour. But late last year, he came on the show after winning the year-long race for the Charles Schwab Cup. That weekend, the battle was between Stuart and another friend of the program, Stephen Alker. In the end, Stuart outlasted Stephen in what almost came down to a match play kind of weekend.
24: It did feel like match play, and I think both of us probably tried to convince ourselves that it wasn't match play. But in reality, I think we have both got lots of confidence, and it never really looked like it was going to be more than a two-horse race. And so by the time we got into the middle of the back nine, it essentially was match play.
11: But you didn't feel that way on Saturday?
24: No, well, Saturday there's just too much runway ahead of you. You know, there's, you've got the rest of the third round, and then you've got the final round still. So there's just too much that can happen. It really doesn't get down to a head-to-head type of thing until it's pretty clear that no one else is going to have enough holes left to make a difference. And that's where we got to around the 12th or 13th hole, in my feeling.
11: Do you like match play?
24: I do, and actually, they asked me about that on Saturday after the round when it was just a one-shot difference between Steve Alker and myself. He was leading, I was in second. And then another couple of shots, maybe four back to the next player. They asked me about that, and I said that I would sign off right now on just making it a match. let's just convert this to match play. I've always enjoyed playing match play. I miss it. I really miss it. It's been a long time since I played it. And so I would have loved to do that. But, you know, sometimes you get in these scenarios where it is similar to match play, although you still have to kind of add them all up. And we had a couple of two-shot swings in there. So, but yeah, it felt like a head-to-head thing. And with he and I in the same group, Steve and I in the same group, it was very easy to sort of play off each other and know exactly what you needed to do to take care of business.
11: You know, it was tight the entire time. Then we get to the final hole and Stephen's second shot finds the water. When your opponent does something like that at that time, how much do you have to tell yourself to stay focused?
24: That's a good, great question, actually. And the scenario unfolded very differently than you would have thought, because I didn't know his ball went in the water.
11: Oh.
24: I heard him hit, and me and my caddy, Chris Jones, we were kind of going over what our plan was going to be. And I never was going to take a rip at the green because I was in the rough and my lie was just not good enough to take a shot at the green with all the trouble up there. And so I heard the crowd reaction after Stephen hit his shot, but it was a little ambiguous. You couldn't really tell exactly what happened. You know, was it bunker? Was it water? So, and we looked around, and the only person who would have been who would have had the information, the closest person in proximity to us, was Steve Auker. Mm-hmm. And I wasn't going to ask him, hey, sorry to ask this, but are you in the water or are you on the green? You know, so that wouldn't have been cool. But
11: that's Stuart Sink. All right. Time for another Stuart. Stuart Hagestad. Stuart Hagestad has been one of the best amateur players in the world for a while now. And he's not a spring chicken. But he was on the 2025 Walker Cup team at Cypress Point last fall. As a matter of fact, Stuart clinched the winning point for the American team. You know, I asked him about satisfaction in these sort of accomplishments.
8: I'm really lucky that I know exactly what I love to do outside of work and my personal life. And that's, I love to compete. And it's not just that I love to compete. Like, I love the process of preparing to compete. Like, hitting golf balls and practicing to me has kind of always been therapeutic. And even when I want nothing to do with golf, you know, I'll go and put the clubs away. Inevitably, it always just kind of like comes back, and there's an itch to be like, all right, let's go chip for an hour, maybe put in a podcast, right? Or let's go putt for an hour. You know, kind of the sensation of hitting different shots. It's really, really infectious to me. So I think when I think about golf and specifically, you know, kind of my relationship with it, I know that I love to compete, and I'm very fortunate for kind of enjoying kind of the process of what that looks like. But at the same time, given that I don't do it for a living, I think that's ironically part of the reason that I love it as much as I do, is simply that, like, it's not something that I depend on, if that makes sense.
11: Sure, absolutely. So the listener is going to want me to ask you this question. Did you ever give thought to turning professional? And if so, why didn't you?
8: Yeah, I've answered this question a pretty good bit, and I'm happy to do it again. I'm sure it's become a relatively formulaic answer for me, so that's okay. I'm happy to give it one more time.
11: No, go right ahead.
8: The short answer is, you know, when I was 22, 23, coming out of college, I wasn't good enough. And I think back to the first time that I played in, or was lucky enough to you know, compete in the Masters in 2017. But like going into the tournament, you know, there was a bunch of people that were just like, oh, just have the best time. What an amazing experience. How cool is that? How special? Wouldn't it be cool if you made the cut, right? And then a week later, you know, I play well, I finished T36, and the next question is, when are you going to turn pro? And it's like, well, hold on, it's like what happened between right now and a week ago. So I think it's something that I've become far more comfortable with as I've gotten older. I think a lot of the people that I look up to and aspire to be like in my life have changed. Not for better or worse, just they're different, right? Like, you, as you get older, different things, you know, kind of rise in your priority list. And, you know, I think about, you know, what the next phase might look like as far as, like, you know, being a great husband, being a great dad, being a leader in the community, in terms of, you know, your professional life, kind of rising throughout the corporate ladder, continuing to get more and more, responsibility, and, you know, obviously continue to kind of, you know, be successful and call it other avenues. But I love that, you know, the guys that did turn pro, that I've been fortunate enough to kind of play with, you know, either during college in my junior golf career, kind of throughout, you know, my amateur golf life, I have a much better pulse than maybe, you know, kind of the average fan that tunes in occasionally to the PGA Tour or however you watch golf in any tour, you know, now that that's a thing. But I have a really good pulse on just how good they are. And, I just don't think I need to play 25 or more weeks a year to be able to scratch that itch.
11: One of the best amateurs to ever do it, Stuart Hagestad. Finally this morning, a longtime friend of the show. She's been coming on the show since the very beginning. So I could not have been happier when Angela Stanford was named captain of the 2026 USA Solheim Cup team. So the first question I had to ask, I wanted to know when she knew, and did she have to sit on this news for a while?
22: Actually, I did. I found out, I got the phone call Friday, January 17th, and we announced it March 20th. So, yeah, I had to sit on it for a couple months, and it was tough at times, but I think it actually also helped because it gave me some time to tell my family and friends and, you know, just get prepared for the big announcement.
11: Was it something that you always wanted to do?
22: You know, that's an interesting question. I think most people would be yes. And obviously, yes, this is something you always want to do. But I think the other thing you have to learn along the way is, are you willing to, you know, put in the time? It's a huge responsibility. Do you want to say yes to that? I mean, everybody wants to say yes to being a captain, but do you want to say yes to all the details and all the things that you need to do to get your team prepared? And, you know, so I think it's a big responsibility. And I really didn't know until I left Spain in 2023 that I was ready and I wanted to do it.
11: A little bit about that, Ange. You've been an assistant captain. How important is doing something like that when it comes to assuming this role?
22: Being an assistant captain is extremely important if you want to be a captain. You know, there were so many things that, and I would say, you know, for me, I'm so glad I had three times. You know, I'm so glad I was an assistant three times. Some people just need one go around, you know, but there were so many things that I learned in 21 that, you know, there was still more. There was still the way I looked at being an assistant in 23 and then 24. Because I already knew kind of what was coming. I always say, when you're a player, you're worried about yourself. When you're an assistant or a captain, you're worried about 12 plus everybody else. So there's so much to take in. There's so much organizing in that. So I'm glad I did it three times. So I needed to learn all that, and really fortunate that I could do that, be an assistant three times.
11: There you go. That's our buddy Angela Stanford. I'll tell you what. She's coming back on the show in a couple of weeks to kind of give us a Solheim Cup update. While I have you, take a look at the golf on TV this weekend. 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Lots of ways to watch the U.S. Open this weekend. Coverage will begin on the USA Network at 10 this morning. And then NBC and Peacock will pick up the coverage at noon. Coverage tomorrow will start at 9 on USA. NBC and Peacock again picking up the coverage at noon. Golf Channel and CBS will have coverage of the LPGA Tour and the Meijer LPGA Classic. Coverage today begins at 3. Tomorrow's coverage will begin at 1 on CBS. When we come back, 18th anniversary show will continue. 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
20: 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I'm John Patrick, and welcome back to our 18th anniversary show. For this segment, we're going to hear from some of my favorite kinds of guests, the storytellers. Up first, Guy Yoakum. Guy, for many years, senior writer at Golf Digest. And for many years, he had a column where he questioned just about everybody in the game, and I mean everybody. So I reached out on the anniversary of Byron Nelson's passing to hear some Byron Nelson stories. And Guy and I got to talking about those early days out on tour where camaraderie

0: air travel back in Byron's prime. So they did drive. I mean, it's incredible. These are incredible physical feats, I think. Can you imagine finishing up like the West Coast Swing and driving from Los Angeles to Florida? You know, I mean, and they would do this, you see, they would do that over the course of a couple of days. They'd have to be exhausted after playing in a tournament. And now to drive all the way across the United States and not have, you know, great hotels to stay in. Mm-hmm. I mean, you know, you're talking about stay in little motels, you know, somewhere in Texas or Louisiana. And, you know, eating kind of probably lousy food in a lot of places. And they had just had to be tired. And, it's just physically, you can see why Byron, he famously retired at what, age 34? Mm-hmm. He retired in 1946. He was only 34 years old. But he was completely out. And, you know, his nerves were shot. I mean, and he retired, by the way, nearly at the peak of his game. I mean, he had that incredible year in 1945. You know, he won 18 or 20 tournaments. He won 11 in a row at one point. And then he had a good 1946 season. And he said, no, that's it. I'm done. I don't need this. I can't take it anymore. And he retired and went down to Texas and had his little ranch and lived happily ever after. You know, so it was a completely different thing. And it's amazing how many people talk about driving, that they would always come up in these conversations. And I said, well, how were the cars? And they said, the cars were awesome. He's you know, these old Cadillacs that they drove, he said, they were incredibly, they handled incredibly well. And they were well built and they were comfortable as all get out. And sometimes Mickey Wright even drove in a lot of times. And they would drive in caravans to look out for each other. Mm-hmm. If somebody got a flat tire, which was common back then, other people would stop to help. You know, you'd have someone else there. It was kind of, communal in a way. So anyway, it's just funny you mentioned that because Byron did reflect on it. And it was definitely a sign of the times in that era.
1: There you go. That was Guy Yoakam. Guy loves to tell a great story. And so does Brad Faxon. Brad Faxon loves putting and putters. Not necessarily the people who make putts, but the actual putters. So we got into a conversation about out on tour, more and more players are moving away from the traditional blade putters to mallets.
2: Yeah, it's true. Ben Griffin, the latest example, who had used his same Scotty Cameron blade, a Newport-style version, for 7 years, and had, what's incredible, John, is he had finished 19th in the PGA Tour's putting category, which you would think that's pretty darn good over a course of a year to be in the top 20 in putting. Now his third win, he'd switched to a Spider mallet, the same putters that Scotty Scheffler and Rory McIlroy used, number one and number two, and then he goes on to win. There's a good trivia question we could put on here on the show. Now, I believe there's one player in the top 25. Now, that's a little bit of a moving target always. One player in the top 25 that's using a blade putter. We can maybe give that answer out later in the show. But I was just talking on the phone before we started our little talk with a putting guru named David Orr. David Orr is down in the Piners, Jerry. He's at Pine Needles. And a guy, whenever I have questions about the stroke, I talk to David Orr. He's taught a bunch of tour players. And we talked about, you know, blade versus mallet. And what's the difference? And if you were going to start a young kid in the game, would you let him use a blade right away? Or would you make him use an older putter, a bullseye, maybe a 8802 style real original blade, or would you let them get into one of the, you know, the newer Scotty Cameron sort of blades? And we both agreed, hey, let's start the kid with something that might be more difficult to putt with and learn a little bit more about finding the sweet spot, face control, getting your ball to go the right distance. I kind of think there's going to be a little bit of pullback where people will come towards blades, but it's a fascinating subject right now.
1: Okay, I know technology has made the

0: longer clubs in the bag better. Has technology made putters better?
1: Yes, and I think there's a couple kinds of technologies we can talk about. First of all, you're not going to think about this as technology, but agronomy, right? When you mm-hmm. look at the quality of greens now and how good greens can be. You know, when I grew up in the Northeast, we putted on bent grass or poiannua grass. And when you'd come down to the South, where we are now, and putted on Bermuda, the Bermuda grasses never seemed to be as good. And in the last 20 years now, almost all of the best greens are Bermuda-style greens. It's kind of crazy to think that. And so that's one technology. Now, there's putting technology that's changed. The putters now have much bigger head sizes. Head weights are terrific with the varieties of weights you can use, heavier heads, bigger heads, and that enlarges the sweet spot. It also, you can control through the different hosels that you use how much the blade will open and close mm-hmm. to make it, you can dial it in for your own stroke. They're easier to line up sometimes because you have so much more material on the top of a blade. You can use these lines that help you to aim the putter straighter. And then, you know, the statistics that the PGA Tour players have, you know what ShotLink is. ShotLink measures every player's shots and putts throughout the course of a round, a tournament, in a year. These players know where they need to dial in to improve strokes gained putting. So they say, okay, Rory McIlroy, if I make more 4 to 8 footers, that's going to make my stroke gain come down. So let's concentrate on those shorter must putts, and that's what's, you know, really helped these players.
0: There you go. That's Brad Faxon. By the way, in that conversation, Brad kind of threw out a tease about a player that's still using the blade putter, and he did mention that player later in the conversation. That player, still always using a blade, Hideki Matsuyama. Okay, finally. I think he's been on the last 2 or 3 anniversary shows. My buddy Tom Coyne, editor at the Golfer's Journal, author. He's got a brand new book out called A Course Called Home. He is also the co-owner of the Sullivan County Country Club in New York State. When we spoke, I caught him in sort of a reflective state, talking about the state of the game that we love.
2: People reconnected with something in golf during that time that I think is still carrying on and may it continue to, which is appreciating the game, one, as a walking sport, as just an experience and an opportunity to get away from your phone, a chance to disconnect and reconnect with something different. So I think that golf is kind of like, and I think this is some of the ethos of the Golfer's Journal, is a chance to just enjoy, like, our lives are louder than ever, and that's why golf feels more essential than ever, you know, and that it's a chance to enjoy the quiet a little bit. And so I think people are appreciating golf for that in a way that I probably haven't experienced in my life, that it can be, that it's a break. It's a chance to get away. It's a chance to enjoy the quiet. It's a chance to enjoy something kind of pure, you know, like there's so many different people consuming golf in different ways. You have country club golf, you have private golf, public golf, et cetera. And then you have a lot of like golf, like kind of soul seekers out there who are looking for something kind of like pure and unspoiled and are willing to travel to find it. So that's all those kinds of golf are great. And they're all pretty vibrant right now.
0: With everything you have going on, is writing becoming easier for you or tougher?
2: I would say the writing is, it's never easy, but mm-hmm. when I can find the time to do it, because I have to be very, you know, much more disciplined about, I mean, I was thinking about this the other day, like after writing, you know, my first book and then having nothing to do, you know, except for try to write a second one. And, you know, no one knows who the heck I am. And, you know, the book is doing fine, but it's just sort of like, okay, the only thing to think about was what's the next book. And now I have a lot of other things to think about. So I have to be pretty disciplined with my time. So, so when I do sit down to write, it's more productive than it used to be. I could waste whole days, you know, doing the laundry just to avoid writing. You know, when you're faced with those long spaces of empty time and you have to fill them with your work, it's a daunting thing. So now it's sort of like, okay, like last week, for example, I unplugged and went up to our house in the Catskills, and I wrote for a week and didn't see another human being and didn't leave the house. And it was a little like The Shining. it was borderline unhealthy.
0: Yeah. Mm-hmm.
2: But wrote 100,000 words some for the Golfers Journal, most for the new book. So it comes more in fits and spurts.
0: All right.
2: You know, but I have to write every day. I have to touch like everything. If I'm working on something, I have to check in with it every day. So yeah. That hasn't changed. The writing hasn't changed that much. I wish it got easier, but you know, every time you sit down, there's that initial anxiety of like, I have no idea what I'm doing. That voice in your head that tells you, you shouldn't do this. You're not good enough. You don't know what you're doing. And, that goes away after a little bit, but it's that thing that makes you not want to write. And I guess I have gotten better at not listening to that so much.
0: And I'm really glad he doesn't listen to that little voice, because he's really good at what he does. Tom Coyne. Again, Tom's new book is called A Course Called Home. Don't go away. We're coming right back. You're listening to the Augusta Golf Show with John Patrick. Here, News Talk and Information, WGAC.
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0: Welcome back to the Augusta Golf Show. I'm John Patrick, and welcome back to our 18th anniversary show. It's time for our Why I Love the Game segment, portion of the show where somebody tells us why the game of golf is so important and so meaningful in their life. This morning, you have been hearing some voices of men who are no longer with us, and you are going to hear another one. This was the very first Why I Love the Game we ever aired, and I don't know that there's ever been a better one. Here is the late, great Doug Sanders and why he loved the game of golf.
10: Why do I love the game? It took me out of the cotton fields in Georgia, and I enjoyed caddying more than I enjoyed picking cotton. But I met a lot of people looking for golf balls for nickels and dimes. I didn't have my own shoes until I was about 12. I did well. I practiced hard. That game was there. It didn't. That little ball never knew if you were a caddy, a pro, or a king, celebrity, or whatever. It just went where you hit it. Gave me an opportunity to meet more and more people, just good people to be around. I could have never done that without the game of golf. And I went on to win 20 tournaments. Even though I didn't win a major championship, I lost the British Open by stroke. I lost the U.S. Open by stroke. I lost the PGA by stroke. I lost the British Open again in the playoff by stroke. And 1 year, if I'd have birdied the 16th hole in the Masters, I'd have won all five majors. And they say when you die, the only thing you can carry with you is what you gave away. And I want to give something of that back to this game called golf, because I love it. And it's been absolutely the greatest thing that's ever happened in my life. And I've had the pleasure of playing golf with 12 presidents and one king around the world. But how else could you have done that without the game of golf? That's the reason I love this game so much and what it's done to me. It has just made a whole different thing to a little boy named George D. Sanders. George Douglas Sanders, Cedartown, Georgia.
0: There you go. Doug Sanders and why he loved the game of golf. And he really did. Well, that's the show for this morning. That's our 18th anniversary show. I want to thank every guest that took the time to come on this show in the last year. And I want to thank you for taking the time to listen to this program. Have a great weekend. Happy Father's Day. Mary Liz, AB, Joe, and I are going to be back Monday morning. Enjoy the U.S. Open. Have a great week. Play a little golf. Thank you for listening to the Augusta Golf Show with John Patrick. Please stay well and please stay safe. And I will see you next time. So long. Bye-bye.
9: 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Copyright 2026. The opinions expressed are those of the host and the guests and do not necessarily reflect the views and position of this station. The theme for the Augusta Golf Show was written and performed by Jim Brickman. I'm Jeff Lawrence. We'll see you next time.
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1: More talks, hopefully. I'm Paul Stevens, Fox News. Axios reporting U.S. Special Envoy to the Middle East, Steve Witkoff, and Iran's foreign minister heading to Switzerland to advance more potential peace talks. Fox's Alex Hogan in Tel Aviv discussing the attacks involving Lebanon and the Israeli Defense Force.
2: The IDF hit dozens of Hezbollah targets after attacks from the Iranian-backed group killed four Israeli soldiers earlier, and Lebanon says that at least 47 people were killed in new Israeli airstrikes. While Israel says a ceasefire is in effect, it says it will respond if it is attacked. The State Department says U.S. Secretary of State Marco Rubio spoke with Israeli Prime Minister Benjamin Netanyahu over the phone, and President Trump, in an interview with Axios, called for Israeli restraint.
3: If it weren't for Donald Trump, Israel would have been eviscerated.
2: Meantime, new progress in the Strait of Hormuz. Kepler, which is monitoring the strait, showing recovery, saying this was the most traffic in the critical waterway since June 2nd.
1: And President Trump claiming the memorandum of understanding is already producing results. The president at Joint Base Andrews unveiling a new Air Force One alongside members of the Air Force. Talk about the previous two identical planes that had been used interchangeably for presidential travel authorized by former President Ronald Reagan. And they've been used by every president since George H.W. Bush.
4: Over its lifetime, that aircraft traveled to 96 countries on 223 international trips and flew over 6 million miles.
1: And the president also saying the Boeing 727 is equipped with Starlink, a satellite high-speed internet service developed by SpaceX. This plane gifted to the president last year by Qatari officials in a push to strengthen relations between the two nations. 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
1: Outgoing Director of National Intelligence Tulsi Gabbard releasing documents that point toward Dr. Anthony Fauci being misleading, some say, with his vaccine research and the COVID-19 originating in the Wuhan lab in China being funded by U.S. tax dollars.
7: Tulsi Gabbard is saying these documents further prove that and show what she calls a massive COVID-19 cover-up. 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
8: Dr. Fauci became the nation's pandemic pundit, and he publicly pushed lies, disinformation, and censorship using every platform available.
7: She argues the records show intelligence officials were discussing a possible lab leak much earlier than many Americans realized, and that some analysts who supported that theory later faced career consequences. Gabbard claims Dr. Fauci, quote, provided millions of dollars in U.S. taxpayer dollars to fund dangerous gain-of-function research at the Wuhan lab.
1: And that's Fox's Brooke Taylor. Dr. Fauci continues to deny any wrongdoing. Two trains colliding north of London on Friday, killing a driver and seriously injuring dozens more on board. One passenger talked about being thrown forward by the impact, then seeing fellow travelers with broken bones and bloody injuries. Both trains traveling south to London's St. Pancras station when they collided outside the town of Bedford around 5:15 p.m. local time. Team USA on to the next round of the FIFA World Cup after downing Australia in Seattle 2-0. The first goal, an own goal from an Australian defender in the 11th minute. The second goal coming at the end of the first half after a review from the referees in and if Alex Freeman was onside.
9: After factual review, the goal scorer was not in offside position. Goal is correct.
1: And that sound courtesy Fox Sports USA's next game Thursday against Turkey. I'm Paul Stevens. This is Fox News.
9: 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Well, Mike, it's good to be back here.
10: Yeah.
9: After the four-week layoff, and 4 weeks go by pretty quick, but anyhow.
10: Well, for you, they do, with the trees, all the tree trouble that we've had lately.
9: Well, yeah, I was just telling Mike about the biggest thing, of course, for me is these storms we've had lately. I hate to say it. I mean, it's been good for business, but I hate for some of the things that's happened to folks. And we've had, actually, there was three different times just in the past few days. Last Sunday afternoon, we had some really strong wind, and I was actually outside working in the yard, and I can remember there was something in the backyard I wanted to show my wife, and I said, come out here, and she walked out, and that wind was, she said, I'm going back inside. I'm afraid something's going to hit me.
10: Yeah.
9: Because, I mean, it was really whipping. Well, sure enough, next day, I mean, there were, actually, I spent the next 2 days looking at trees that went down, that broke off, a couple of oak trees, you know, 15, 20 feet up, broke off, the whole top broke off, and just as rotten as they could be, and then a pine tree broke off about 40 feet up and hit a guy's house and crushed his fence. And so it was a lot of widespread stuff from that Sunday afternoon one. And then, well, let me go. I'll talk about that in a minute. Since we got a caller, I'll go right to the phones. Good morning. Welcome to the Wallace & Son Lawn & Garden Show. Who do I have here?
11: Hey, this is Sean from Graniteville.
9: Hey, how are you?
11: Doing good. And just a quick question about Bradford pears. I just cut three of them down.
9: Yeah,
11: and actually dug the roots up in the stump. I didn't grind it. Will they still grow back? Because I see little things coming where the roots were.
9: They will. Even though you did that, you're going to get sprouting where those roots were. So
11: what do I need to do to kill those?
9: Well, are they in your grass or just in a mulched area or what?
11: They're in the grass itself.
9: Well, in the grass, it makes it a little bit harder. If they were in a natural mulched area, you could, you could cut them. And then when you cut them, this is what I recommend for a lot of stuff. You could get you like a quart spray bottle and mix like anywhere from 5 to 10 to 1 water to get brush killer herbicide. That's usually the active ingredient is triclopyr, and as soon as you cut them, just squirt that on there. Now, if of course you do that on the grass, it's going to kill that spot on your grass. So it's either that or just keep clipping them as they come up, and over time they're going to stop. But it may keep on for maybe a couple of years though.
11: Yeah, because I'm running over it with a lawnmower now. Is that what Roundup is? I don't mind killing that.
9: Well, Roundup is fine. It's probably not quite as good as the brush killer.
11: Which,
9: like I said, it's triclopyr. But if you already got Roundup and don't want to buy brush killer, just use that. But like I said, the triclopyr will work a little bit better probably.
11: All right. Well, I was just curious about.
9: You probably. I hope those Bradford pears, they weren't near your house or where you park your cars, were you?
11: No, I didn't even know they were bad until someone told me about them, so I cut them suckers down, and I'm looking to put new trees up now. But
9: well, there was
11: get the root up.
9: What I was going to finish talking about, the storms, the Thursday afternoon and Thursday night, during the night. Now, there's two Bradford pears and this elderly man's house in my neighborhood that we cut four pines down few months ago because the neighbor wanted them down. She actually helped pay for them. Well, those two Bradford pears even parts a truck under one. I said, you need to get those things out. You're playing with fire, especially parking your truck under there. Well, a branch or two had broken off. Well, then, Friday morning, so I go to the gym at 6 o'clock in the morning, and I drive up the hill, and the Bradford pear trunk, one of them trunks, had split off and was totally blocking the road. And I had to go, you could go around the circle to get out, but yeah, that thing, it broke off. Two big old trunks of that thing broke off during the night, Thursday night.
11: Yeah, no, luckily I didn't cause any damage. I got them down beforehand. So I appreciate it.
9: Yeah.
11: I was just curious
9: okay.
11: if those things would die. Thank you.
9: All right, Sean, thanks. Phone lines open, 706-863-5800, or text. I'm sorry, I had it on the wrong thing here on the computer. But anyhow, back to that, Mike. So all that stuff from Sunday. And then Thursday afternoon sometime, there was I was at a meeting at church on Montesano. It was actually a open house, Daniel Field Airport. I'm actually a consultant with the airport to cut some trees.
10: Oh, really?
9: Near the airport because of the flight, you know, the planes coming in.
10: Sure.
9: And so, you know, there's residents and street trees, you know, that's gonna have to be cut. But anyhow, there was open house. Well, I know it poured, and I guess that's when it was bad. And then I get home, I guess about, I don't know, 7 o'clock or something, and I asked my wife if it was bad there because I saw debris around, and she said yeah. And she said, just look at the umbrella. Our patio umbrella was on the deck, on the table, was on the other side of the house up against a tree. So it picked that umbrella up and moved it all the way over there. So, and that's when part of that Bradford pear I was talking about, some of it broke off then, but then the rest of it broke off that night. So, all right, we've got full slate of calls here. The next one, did I have somebody on the line?
10: Yeah, we got Dave on, or David on line three.
9: I think
10: from
9: I
10: Beach Island.
9: David, I think I accidentally cut you off. I'm sorry. Do I have somebody on now? Hello?
12: Good morning.
9: Yeah, go ahead.
12: Good morning. Yes, this is Gloria from Evans.
9: Okay, Gloria.
12: Good morning. I have a question actually about the gentleman that called from Graniteville.
9: Yeah.
12: Concerning the Bradford pear shoots.
9: Yes.
12: Would it work, unless there's just hundreds and hundreds of them, would it work for him to take brush killer and paint the top of the, like,
9: it
12: cut
9: would.
12: The top of the
9: it
12: shoot
9: would.
12: And
9: yeah,
12: paint
9: that,
12: it?
9: I should have mentioned that, but you're right. You can always paint it on there like that, or wicket, we call it. But, yeah, you certainly could do that.
12: Okay. All right. Thank you very much.
9: Well, thank you for reminding me of that.
12: You're welcome.
9: All right. Bye.
12: Thank you. Bye.
9: Did David call back? Okay.
10: Yeah, David's on line one now.
9: Okay, go ahead, David. I'm sorry. I accidentally did that.
13: Hey, that's all right. It's early in the morning.
9: Yeah, that's right.
13: Asking questions about herbicide. I've got a gravel area that I just want to permanently kill everything. What's the best herbicide for that?
9: Is there any chance that thing could leach somewhere accidentally?
13: Not really.
9: Well,
13: I mean,
9: you can use these soil sterilants, like there's like Ground Clear or whatever, that'll kind of keep stuff from coming back for like a year or so. But I always have caution with using that because I've had people use it in like a gravel driveway, like you said, and they've got close by neighbors, and it winds up the roots of their trees reach over there. So
13: no, this is all on my property.
9: Okay, well, that's good then. But yeah, you can do that.
13: Yeah.
9: A soil sterilant like that will keep stuff from coming back. So yeah, but that's why, like I said, always when people are close neighbors with somebody else, I say you got to be real careful. But like you said, in your case, you don't have to worry. If you mess up, you're gonna mess up your own stuff.
13: That's right. One more question on herbicides. My neighbor's got this bamboo stuff that runs down onto my property.
9: No, that's terrible.
13: So So what can you spray to kill it? And it's in the wooded area.
9: You might ought to move. Can you move somewhere else? I'm being facetious, of course, but there is no herbicide label for bamboo, I can tell you off the bat. This is what you can do, two or three things here. One is you can constantly cutting it can kind of help, but when you cut it, you're a mullet or whatever, you know, it grows back. Okay, so once it grows back, there's two things you can do. One, when you cut it, just like the lady that just called, you can wick on there like 2-to-1 watered Roundup. So almost okay. Full strength, but maybe half. This is, of course, would be 49% concentrate. You paint it on there. Or the other way is to, after you've cut it, let it regrow and get a few leaves on it, and then spray it with just a normal, mixture of Roundup or glyphosate. Of course, glyphosate is the active ingredient that other products may have that in there. But you can, and that's usually at 49%. Concentrate, that's usually like 2.5 ounces per gallon. So either or, and I'm telling you, that's not great, but it's all we got. Because there's just no, there's no herbicide label for it.
13: So that other type, the sterile, doesn't really work with it?
9: No.
13: Okay. Well, I appreciate the help.
9: Okay, well, good luck.
13: Thank you.
9: All right, bye. Okay, we need to take our first commercial break, and so don't touch the dial, and we'll be back after these messages.
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9: 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And Mike, I was just thinking, 63 years with Wallace & Son, and I swear, it seemed like it was just last year they had their little celebration of 60 years. It's already been 3 years. It's hard to believe, but
10: no, that was just the blade sale.
9: That was a blade sale. I try. So anyhow, yeah, that was a real nice wing ding they had 60 years. And of course, 10 years before that, I was up there. We were up there at the 50-year thing. So anyhow, but Wallace & Son, a great place to get that equipment for you. So check them out if you haven't already. And if you have, you probably will continue to go back. So anyhow, back to the what I was going to say with storm, since we don't have anything. I told you I got back and home and my patio umbrella, I mean, it was literally on the other side of my house. I don't know how. I must have lifted up and set back down, and I mean the umbrella was fine. You know, I picked it up and carried it back over there, and I knew I had debris in the yard, but anyhow, I said, man, that could have broken a window or something like that. So we're kind of lucky there. But so anyhow, though, back to the Bradford pear that was blocking the road. So like I said, I go to the gym and I come home and I said, well, I didn't have to go anywhere right then. I didn't have to go to the job site with the guys where they were working, and I didn't have to go somewhere right away. So I said, well, I'm going to take matters in my own hands. So I get home and I change clothes and put my work clothes in there and get my chainsaw and put fuel in it and put some oil in it and take the oil up there with me. And I get up there and I cranked the chainsaw, and guess what? The chainsaw was too tight and I didn't have my wrench.
10: No.
9: So I go back home and couldn't find my wrench, and I finally called Josh, is one of our guys, and I got him to come over there before they went to the job site. And see, he had a loader, a front end loader, and he just pushed it out of the way in probably 2 minutes. It would probably take, in hindsight, that worked out for the best. It'd probably taken me 45 minutes to saw and get that tree out of the road where he just took that loader and just...
10: Was this the beginning of your day?
9: This is the beginning of the day. Oh, I had quite a day yesterday, Mike. It was...
10: I see.
9: It was it was a very interesting day, and things kind of went crazy. And then a funny thing that happened too, I met a guy. I missed an appointment or two. Actually, one of it was a dog groomer and everything. But I was meeting a guy that we had done some work for at DSW, which is that shopping center at Washington Road and I-20, because he had lived off exit one. And so I thought that was a good place to meet, and he was going to be there. I told him when I was in, and he said, I'll be there in 3 minutes. Well, a lot of time passed, and he finally texted and said, oh, I'm sorry, I went to GB Shoes, which is over there off Wrightsboro Road.
10: Oh, no.
9: So, and then I had missed my appointment with the dog groomer, and anyhow, he wound up getting there. And so then I leave there and go to our owner's house to get a couple of things, and I look down, and I guess when I met the guy at the shopping center, a bird had pooped on my shorts. Now, wow. I don't know how that happened on my shorts, but that was just kind of a typical day that I had of things going on yesterday. So anyhow,
10: hey, I wanted to ask about the weed war. Is it really at this point, is the weed war suspended for the summer, or is there anything you can do?
9: No, you can do stuff.
10: Okay.
9: You just have to be a little bit more careful. When we start getting in this heat, you don't need to do some of the stuff in the heat of the day. And a lot of times, and they'll even tell you sometimes on the label don't use over 90 degrees. Well, a lot of times as you well know, when we start getting really, really hot, it can be really late in the day, and it's still 90 degrees. But especially these herbicides with, you know, 2,4-D in it is very, can burn a lot of stuff, so you have to be careful with that. But you can do it, because a lot of these weeds, I mean, you know, you got to try to treat them, and a lot of times, you know, just like I'll give you an example. I mentioned 2,4-D. The products with 2,4-D in it, we'll say, you know, like if you're using on, you know, Centipede and St. Augustine, a little bit more sensitive to that. So it'll basically tell you you can use it, but use it at half the rate. Well, guess what? If you're using it at half the rate, it gives you kind of halfway control too. Mm-hmm. And, but I'll be honest with you, especially St. Augustine, I don't recommend it, even at that half rate on there, because I've, over the years, I've gone to so many lawns, and I'll go to look at what a problem is, and first thing out of my mouth, I say, "You sprayed this with a herbicide." Yeah, I did, and all that. So, or, you know, they may have had one of the services that's treated for it, but yeah, you can do it. And of course, the thing about it too is, you know, we've sometimes back and forth with the rain and the drought. You know, the spring we had that long drought, and but then it's rained, you know, a good bit lately, and the herbicides always work a lot better when the weeds are well hydrated. So you don't want the weeds to be drought stressed when you use it, because they don't absorb the chemical as well. Right. So and then too, a lot of times whether you're watering or not, it's still, and we talk about this all the time, it ain't close to being the same as Mother Nature's rain as far as how it makes things grow and green up and all that kind of stuff. You're just kind of keeping stuff alive, as I tell people, with the chlorine water that we're using versus good old Mother Nature's rain. So it makes a huge difference. Like I said, I don't know what the forecast. I think we've kind of got out of this rainy pattern for a little bit. I know there's a small chance coming up, but still, it's not like it's been. I think it's just the typical 20% and 30%, things that are coming up. So, anyhow, I go back to, do we need to take a break? Are we close to that? Or
10: no, we got a few minutes.
9: Got a few minutes. Last time I was on, I had told my armadillo story, and actually wound up borrowing an armadillo trap from Becky, that calls all the time. And I don't know if Becky's listening this morning, but I did catch my armadillo. Now, I had told y'all that I had the dead one in the yard about that Sunday before. And but I did catch the armadillo, so it worked like a charm.
10: Really?
9: Yeah. And so I gotta get that thing back to her. And I only had one. I thought I would have more than one, but after I caught that one, no more digging, and even had the thing open, and it never caught anything else. So that was good. But I do know neighbor up the street had some problems with one, and I actually let them borrow that trap, and never could catch him after several days. And they even said the thing had triggered, you know, there's two sides to this trap that dropped down, and there were a couple of mornings that the trap doors had gone down, they didn't catch anything. So it's like a Houdini armadillo. I can't understand that, but that's what happened. I'm very glad of that, because I was having a lot of digging in the yard, and like I said, armadillo is a lot more widespread. So
10: about a month ago when you mentioned that, we were talking about it, and I did not know we had armadillos here.
9: Yes sir. They're all over the place here, and of course, to tell you folks listening, the difference in digging, you know, squirrels will go out there and dig a little bit, and they'll dig some shallow holes, but these are a lot more extensive digging. And in my yard, fortunately, it wasn't anywhere in the grass. It was just in the old pine straw areas, because there's a lot more you know, earthworms and all that. That's what they're digging for, is to dig for insects, because they've got a what they say, a very poor eyesight, but a very keen sense of smell, so they can basically smell these worms and all that kind of stuff. So the digging was just in those areas, so it wasn't as bad as it was in some people sometimes when they're digging in the turf grass like that.
10: So they don't need their eyesight, is what you're saying?
9: They're what?
10: They don't need their eyesight.
9: No, I guess they don't. But again, that's why I was surprised when I had that dead one in the front yard at 4 o'clock on a Sunday afternoon, because they're totally nocturnal. You usually never see one in daylight and everything.
10: Yeah.
9: So, but I'm glad I got him. So, But anyhow, it's time for our commercial break. So we'll be back after these messages.

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2: 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I'm Sid Mullis, taking your calls or your texts this morning about your lawn and garden, 706-863-5800. And I'll go straight to the phones. We have Gloria from Evans on the line. And if I can get my mouse to work. Good morning, Gloria. Welcome to the Wallace & Son Lawn and Garden Show.
3: Good morning, Sid, again. This is round two. I have a follow-up comment. I have a follow-up comment for the armadillo, the trapping armadillo. I've tried for years, and I got lucky one year and caught one, and it went to a watery grave. I don't believe in releasing them. They're too destructive and disease-carrying and everything else. So I'll release everything else. But anyway, a friend told me that she had a neighbor who used wet cat food to put out little bits in the toward the trap, lead the animal into the trap.
2: What kind of trap did you use?
3: I think it was a box trap.
2: Was it a wet? Was it the regular wooden armadillo trap or a cage trap?
3: To be honest with you, I am not sure.
2: Okay, I'm just curious. Okay.
3: I used a cage. I guess you call it a cage trap.
2: Right.
3: It's,
2: Those wire. Always seem like harder. That's why these box armadillo traps with the that are scented, you don't even have to bait them. They just go in them. That's what's been so good about them. Yeah. It's kind of what I call revolutionized the way to catch the armadillos is use those. Because with the cage trap, you always had to try to maybe bait them, put the wings of boards, you know, out there to let them run into them and follow them in there. But with these scented wooden traps, you don't have to do any of that.
3: Where can I get one of those?
2: The only thing I know is ordering them online. If you'll just Google scented armadillo trap, it'll come up. I think they're about $230 or something like that. Now, the man up the street, he's pretty handy thing. He was going to make one or two or whatever of them. They're pretty easy to make. But, of course, you need to get the scent of somewhere. Now, Becky had given me, there was something in the jar. I guess it was armadillo scent that I actually put in the trap, too. But the trap, when you buy them, they're already scented with armadillo. So, but yeah, I mean, they work like a charm normally. I said the neighbor up the street couldn't seem to catch them, but I had no problem whatsoever in catching mine.
3: Oh, that's fantastic.
2: Yeah.
3: That's the best news I've heard all week.
2: Yeah. Yeah.
3: All right. Thank you very much.
2: Okay. Thank you. Have a good day. All right. 706-863-5800. What else is going on with tomatoes? Tomatoes are always a big thing, of course. So many people, even if they don't have a regular garden, at least to have a tomato or two.
4: Yeah.
2: Their most plants are loaded. Still haven't got the first one turning yet. Always seems like it takes forever, those first ones to turn. Now, I expect it any day because normally I plant about the third Saturday in April.
4: Yeah.
2: And one of the reasons that is normally I rent my house masters. I get back, you know, got a lot of stuff going on. So by the time the third weekend in April, so normally I pick the first one about the 4th of July. So this year I put them in, I believe, Saturday of Masters because we had to cancel our Masters rental. My wife had a bad accident, surgery on her thumb and all that kind of stuff and couldn't do anything. So, yeah, we talked about that. And so I planned them, 2 weeks earlier. So I thought, well, okay. So any day I'm hoping for. But then the ones that I told you about, the armadillo trap, when I took the thing up there a couple of weeks ago, they already were picking tomatoes, but he had planted his in March. Of course, there's always, and we've always discussed this on the show, is, you know, a lot of people try to get them in early. Sometimes if the soil doesn't warm up, you know, the plants just kind of sit there because sometimes I've done this in the past. Other people have. You try to plant early and then you plant a month later and the month later plant catches up to the other one because, you know, the soil just didn't warm up and it's got to warm up a certain amount for them to grow well. And of course, the downside sometimes of planting early is if you have a late frost, or if they're not growing much, a plant that's not growing is susceptible to problems. So, you know, that can be a thing. So hopefully you'll get the tomatoes. But things that go wrong with them is the big things with folks. One of the biggest things, and Campbell wrote this in his article yesterday, blossom end rot with tomatoes, the lower end of the tomato rots. And there's technically it is a calcium deficiency. But you can actually buy something called stop rot in the garden center, and it's calcium chloride, and you put that on there. Now, normally, if you'll lime your garden like you should, you know, lime has calcium and magnesium, then you won't get blossoming rot. Other things that can cause it, was my experience all those years as a county agent, is most of the time people just let them dry out too much between watering them.
4: Yeah.
2: And it's not pulling the calcium from the soil. The calcium can be in the soil, but it's just not pulling it up. And the reason I say that so much about letting them dry out, it seems like 10 times more cases of blossom end rot when people growing them in pots than they are in the ground. And of course, you know, sometimes when we start getting these hot days, these pots need watering every single day or they'll dry out. And so a lot of times people will, you know, sometimes they even, you get busy and you forget, you may try to water them every day and then you may come home late in the evening or late at night and you don't water them. You don't think about it till the next day. So then it has dried out and hadn't pulled the calcium up. So, and then conversely, sometimes it rains too much. It's not pulling, getting the calcium.

0: too much. And that's why, as we often say, we get late in the season, the tomatoes play out because the disease just consumes them and you eventually have to pull them up. But those are some things you're seeing on there a lot. And then, of course, there's some worms that can get on there, the hornworm or the fruit worm, and it can only be one worm and they can wreak havoc on several plants. Sometimes if you find the worm, you can just visibly pick it off. Some of the best insecticide to use, you can use almost any of the synthetic pyrethroids. I still got Seven Dust is one of my favorites to dust the plants if I get on there. I don't think I've had worms on mine in 2 or 3 years, but all it can take, and that's why you need to check your garden every single day, because one worm can eat half your tomato plants in one day. So you got to pay attention to them.
1: So checking your garden, is that just a visual
0: bug? Yes. That's why you need to check it every single day, because in one day, I mean, boom, something can happen. Like I said, as much as anything, is the worm eating the foliage and then maybe boring in the tomato. It's not so bad when they just bore in a tomato or two, because usually, you know, you can just pick those off and throw them away. But if they eat half the foliage on your plant, then obviously that's not good for the plant and everything. So that's why it's a very good idea to walk out there. That's why we always have preached, when we do classes on vegetable garden, planting it close to the house, because the closer it is to the house, the more apt you are to walk out there and look at it every day. And speaking of that too, with that wind I told you we had Thursday evening, I had mine are in cages. It's actually hog wire that's made into a cage, and I've got I don't know what I'm trying to say. Not a stake, but these rebar bore things, or these high fence stakes tied to the thing to keep them from moving. But I tell you, with that wind, it still shifted them some, and I went out there and kind of moved them around a little bit. But I have to try to do a little bit better job today. I'm going to try to do them more, because, man, those things, there was one in particular, it was almost halfway down with that wind and everything. It kind of reminded me, I think back to Hurricane Helene, when we were out west at Yellowstone, and my son had gone over there that morning to get my chainsaw, and I said, call me and let me know if the house is okay. And he called me and he said, yeah, the house is fine, but he said, your garden's destroyed. So that wind just, I was, you know, still had tomatoes. And
1: when you hear something like that, what's the difference?
0: Oh, yeah, yeah. Like, I mean, but yeah, after finding out, of course, you know, again, it's like Gary, the owner of our company, had called me that morning too. He said, you just wouldn't believe it. And you imagine that too, Mike. Until you saw it, you just couldn't believe that things could be that bad here. I mean, you know, we thought the ice storm in 2014 was bad, but Hurricane Helene, that will, of course, go down in infamy. But anyhow, it did pretty much end the tomato thing. But yeah, my tomatoes there. So make sure you keep them up and everything, and you're paying attention to them. Those are the main problems that, yeah, but I mentioned back earlier about first one's turning red, because I used to get those calls all the time. Well, they're not turning red. What's wrong? There's nothing wrong. Just be patient and they'll turn. And once that first one starts, they'll really come on. And I'm one of these too that can't wait for that first tomato, but gosh, I've got so many on there, I'm going to have to give away 90% of them, because we can't eat all of them. So, yeah. But that's the good thing about having them like that.
1: But you're giving them away every year, right?
0: Right. Oh, yeah. Yeah, I've always done that. Because I plant more than I actually need, but yeah. Just like a lot of people do. But right. Anyhow, but yeah, tomatoes have been doing well. All right, let's go ahead and take our next commercial break, and we'll be back in a couple minutes.

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2: 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And I'm going to go to the phone in a minute, but I got several texts. Some of them didn't come through for a while. I don't know why, but yeah. Now a whole bunch of them. So I apologize if I don't get to all of them, but let me go to the phones. I got Becky on the line. Good morning, Becky. Welcome to the Wallace & Son Show. How are you?
3: Hey, congratulations. You're in the I Caught a Possum Armadillo Club.
2: Yeah, how about that?
3: How about that?
2: Yeah.
3: Well, what I was going to recommend, if you can remember the name of that and just get that out to the folks and they could maybe try it in their cage trap.
2: Yeah.
3: And that, you know, we tried that first, too. That was just the biggest pain. The whole yard looked like a junkyard trying to put the boards up, and
2: and then
3: we started getting rid of so much mulch because we really had some layers of mulch down,
2: and they love that, didn't they?
3: Yeah, and you know what, since we've done that, well, of course with Helene, then your yard is just basically scraped down to the nothing anyway,
2: right?
3: And of course we've seen no signs of it. But the other thing I was going to mention about talking about the bamboo, I had seen on one of the YouTube videos, this fella had taken and cut the bamboo right above the last ring down by the ground.
2: All right.
3: And then he drilled like three-eighths inch hole, and we did it. We did it. We took four that we knew were that we could keep an eye on, and poured in, I don't know, it might have been a teaspoon, tablespoon of straight brush killer.
2: Yeah.
3: And see, nothing's going to touch it. And of course, bamboo is usually out away from kids anywhere, and it doesn't go touch anything else in the area, just down that hole and right to the root. And I think it's killing them.
2: Okay.
3: And because, you know, they've got that it takes off underground.
2: Oh, yeah.
3: And if you can stop that root from traveling and
2: yeah, it'll travel nearby, like 10 feet and come up somewhere else.
3: Well, and you know, I'm noticing the neighbor has some coming up, and they're on the road I want to say highway side. It's a highway now, the roadside, and they're just letting it go, and you're just going to regret this if you don't try to stop it. But I think it's worked. The four that we're testing, they look really bad.
2: Yeah.
3: Look really bad. So as far as traveling, but we haven't got to get down there because it's on the train route side, and it's hard to get through the brush to check it. So just another tip. Because that's the biggest nuisance that we're seeing, because it's creeping up into the backyards of the properties along the track, and which means it'll be to our house pretty soon.
2: Yeah.
3: So that's just an FYI.
2: Yeah. Well, thank you.
3: Yeah. Okay. Well, good. Congratulations.
2: Yeah. When I'm out that way, I'm going to bring that box back to you.
3: Yeah. Not a rush.
2: Okay.
3: Not a rush. Okay.
2: Well, thank you, Becky. All right. Okay, let's go to some text. Let's see. What tomatoes do you plant? I plant Celebrity, which is the best to me now, because they, what's funny, it's supposed to be a determinant, but they last the longest by far. I always plant a Cherokee Purple, because that's actually my favorite tomato. I don't usually get a lot from them. Now, one of the problems I've got, that mine are more loaded this year than they have been in years, my plants, I have five plants, is I do have nematodes in my garden spot, but I can't really rotate and I can't really move it anywhere else from where it is. So mine probably don't do as well as somebody that doesn't have nematode. And then I usually alternate between some of the other ones. Like, I think I got a Park Swapper. I think I've got, out of the five, I've got three Celebrities and a Park Swapper and a Cherokee Purple. And then usually I may do a Better Boy or Big Boy or whatever. All those hybrids are pretty good. But my favorite, like I said, that when I've rotated through the last few years, is that Celebrity seems to last the longest. Let's see. Somebody said, I've used crushed Tums under tomatoes. Works good. Can't find original. Yeah, that works good. It said there, can't find the original. They only have mint flavor. Is it okay to use? Yeah, I don't see why that would, you know, for the calcium, it wouldn't do anything. But again, you can use the Stop Rot, which has the calcium in it, or if you want to use Tums, that's fine. But like I said, it just seems like if you lime your garden, of course, if you do a soil test, you're going to know for sure. But you probably ought to be liming at least every other year. And if you do, usually you'll have enough calcium. And then, like I said, normally the other problem is you just don't, keep them watered enough. Because it's easy to miss a day or two, and then before you know it, you've just had two or three tomatoes that have blossom end rot like that. So, all right, let's see. They said, I tried to call and it's not going through for me. Just recommended the folks they have to send for the armadillo bait. They could try it with their metal cages. That certainly could do that. It's just, like I said, the scent is the big thing on those wooden ones like that. And somebody sent a message, too, to leave the armadillo in there for several days for the scent. I don't know that you'd have to. I don't know that I'd want to leave one for several days. They would probably die, especially this time of year in the heat, and then defecate or whatever in there. But I think just, you know, a couple of hours or more. I mean, this, like, if you leave them out at night, let's just say you caught them at 2 o'clock in the morning. If you don't, you know, get them until, you know, 7 or 8 the next day, you've had all those hours that the armadillo's been in the trap. So that's enough right there to have a, you know, a lot of scent left in there. Okay. Let's see what else we got. Yeah, these things are kind of strange as far as the way these texts are. So, I think that's all that, all the ones that, that have come through. Yep. I think so. You got a question, Mike? No.
4: Well, I was. Okay.
2: I'll put you on the spot. No, I'm just.
4: Yeah,
2: kidding.
4: Your full-time work now as an arborist. Do you ever rest? I mean, it seems like you're always on the run.
2: Yeah, I rest. I do, believe it or not. I do. But yeah, it's keep me pretty busy. But it's up and down thing, you know. Sometimes and all that. So anyhow, back. Speaking of that, though, we're still having. A lot of pine trees die from pine beetles. I just saw one, a regular place we work at a lot off Columbia Road. It's an old horse farm out there, several acres. And I was out there just yesterday, yeah. And they needed some pine trees cut down that were dying that were close to the power line because, their house sits off, you know, couple hundred yards off the road. You can't see it in the road. And then they've got what I call a service road going out and the power line there. And she thought Georgia Power was going to do it. And they're not going to do it. So, anyhow, in trying to spot them all, and one had just started to die.
4: Yeah.
2: Cause it's still, the needles were, you know, half green and half brown, but you could see again that the pitch tubes of the beetles getting in there. Now earlier in the spring, a lot of it, I thought had to do with the drought. You know, we had that drought for so long, and then it finally rained. But they're continuing to get in there. And, I mean, they never stop. They just usually are worse when we have droughts. And you know, normally they're worse during probably late summer and fall and everything. But they're continuing. And just a reminder, especially if you're in a residential neighborhood, if you have a tree that dies, it's good to go ahead and get it out, because if the tree falls, a lot of times it falls on the neighbor's house. It don't fall on your house, but it falls on your house. Insurance may not pay because they consider it neglect on your part. But a lot of times, just like I went into National Hills Friday, and an oak tree pulled up. It was rotten at the base, fell in the owner's yard, and fell right to the neighbor's backyard in the house, but it barely brushed the house. Didn't look like it did any damage. So 97% of that tree was in the neighbor's yard. And, of course, the way it works on a live tree, it's considered an act of God, and you're responsible for what's on your side of the border, and they're responsible for their side. So, all right. Well, it's been a great show. As always, it's been great being here. It's always good to see you, Mike. And
4: good to see you.
2: You take care, folks, and have a good 4th of July coming up soon. And have a good rest of the summer.
4: All right. Have a good weekend.
2: Bye.
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6: More talks, hopefully. I'm Paul Stevens, Fox News. Axios reporting U.S. Special Envoy to the Middle East, Steve Witkoff, and Iran's foreign minister heading to Switzerland to advance more potential peace talks. Fox's Alex Hogan in Tel Aviv discussing the attacks involving Lebanon and the Israeli Defense Force.
7: The IDF hit dozens of Hezbollah targets after attacks from the Iranian-backed group killed 4 Israeli soldiers earlier, and Lebanon says that at least 47 people were killed in new Israeli airstrikes. While Israel says a ceasefire is in effect, it says it will respond if it is attacked. The State Department says U.S. Secretary of State Marco Rubio spoke with Israeli Prime Minister Benjamin Netanyahu over the phone, and President Trump, in an interview with Axios, called for Israeli restraint.
8: If it weren't for Donald Trump, Israel would have been eviscerated.
7: Meantime, new progress in the Strait of Hormuz. Kepler, which is monitoring the strait, showing recovery, saying this was the most traffic in the critical waterway since June 2nd.
6: And President Trump claiming the memorandum of understanding is already producing results. The president at Joint Base Andrews unveiling a new Air Force One alongside members of the Air Force. Talk about the previous two identical planes that had been used interchangeably for presidential travel authorized by former President Ronald Reagan. And they've been used by every president since George H.W. Bush.
8: Over its lifetime, that aircraft traveled to 96 countries on 223 international trips and flew over 6 million miles.
6: And the president also saying the Boeing 727 is equipped with Starlink, a satellite high-speed internet service developed by SpaceX. This plane gifted to the president last year by Qatari officials in a push to strengthen relations between the two nations. 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
6: Outgoing Director of National Intelligence Tulsi Gabbard releasing documents that point toward Dr. Anthony Fauci being misleading, some say, with his vaccine research and the COVID-19 originating in the Wuhan lab in China being funded by U.S. tax dollars.
11: Tulsi Gabbard is saying these documents further prove that and show what she calls a massive COVID-19 cover-up. Listen.
12: Dr. Fauci became the nation's pandemic pundit, and he publicly pushed lies, disinformation, and censorship using every platform available.
11: She argued the records show intelligence officials were discussing a possible lab leak much earlier than many Americans realized, and that some analysts who supported that theory later faced career consequences. Gabbard claims Dr. Fauci, quote, provided millions of dollars in U.S. taxpayer dollars to fund dangerous gain-of-function research at the Wuhan lab.
6: And that's Fox's Brooke Taylor. Dr. Fauci continues to deny any wrongdoing. Two trains colliding north of London on Friday, killing a driver and seriously injuring dozens more on board. One passenger talked about being thrown forward by the impact, then seeing fellow travelers with broken bones and bloody injuries. Both trains traveling south to London's St. Pancras station when they collided outside the town of Bedford around 5:15 p.m. local time. Team USA on to the next round of the FIFA World Cup after downing Australia in Seattle 2-0. The first goal, an own goal from an Australian defender in the 11th minute. The second goal coming at the end of the first half after a review from the referees in and if Alex Freeman was onside.
13: After factual review, the goal scorer was not in offside position.
6: And that sound courtesy Fox Sports, USA's next game Thursday against Turkey. I'm Paul Stevens. This is Fox News.
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Hey folks, Anna here, and if you know me, you know I like a good reason to celebrate. It's graduation season, let's celebrate. I just started a new job, let's celebrate. Wallace & Son has been in business since 1963, let's celebrate. That's right, my great

0: Eric Clark.
1: Yes, sir. Good morning.
0: And good morning. Are we ready to roll?
1: Let's go.
0: Yes, sir. And we have a guest that's been a co-host that's been here with us before, but he's here with us again, Taylor Bryant.
2: Hello, everyone.
0: Yeah, I want to go ahead and mention real early, Taylor Bryant is very close to having all, I'm not talking about some, but all of the ASE tests, which if he passes those, which he expects to do by the end of the year, there'll only be 16 people in the world that has that.
2: That's unbelievable.
0: Yeah. That's pretty huge.
2: It's called the President's Club for ASE, and yeah, it's 48 different certifications, and I'm about probably four-fifths of the way there, so yeah.
0: Fantastic.
2: Ooh, a lot of testing.
0: Pull it for you.
2: Well, thank you.
0: Yeah. We have a fantastic show planned. Now, this is amazing. We are sitting right now at the starting line of Carolina Dragway, the House of Hook.
1: This is definitely probably, we've been on remote, I feel like, for a couple of months now.
0: We have.
1: This is by far like the coolest place to be right now.
0: I don't think I've mentioned what I did. Part of what's making it take so long, I looked everywhere for a table that I wanted, a special type table. The only place I could find one was China. So the gentleman built it in China, and it right now is on a boat back here. So I hope that within a few weeks that we'll have our table and everything else will set up. You know, the only thing I could think of that would be any better than sitting here at the starting line of Carolina Dragway with the beautiful weather and just the right temperature and watching them get the track ready for racing, which would start in about an hour. They'll start making some runs in about an hour, is if we had two people that were drag racers that we could talk to. Let me think. Wait, we have them. Yeah, we got Randy Crockett here. And this is what the amazing part is. Randy Crockett has a 2012 Mullis Dragster. He also flies helicopters, but that's a different show. We'll have to do a whole different show on that one. But 1,200 horsepower. 1,200 horsepower. Now, here's the kicker. His grandson is here, Justice Brown.
3: Yes, sir.
0: And Justice has an awesome-looking 27 Ford Roadster. I mean, it looks good.
3: Thank you.
0: So we get the opportunity to talk with them and kind of find out how they started. And as a matter of fact, I think it'd be great to start out with Randy. Randy, how did you get started doing this?
4: My dad had friends that were drag racers, and so I grew up around drag racing, so it was easy for me to just move into. My first drag race car was a 66 Ford Fairlane. Mm-hmm. And I progressed up to a little bit faster and a little bit faster up until I've got the car that I got.
0: You progressed a lot, didn't you? A dragster.
4: Hey, it's really, really fun to drive. They're really, really fast. My dragster runs 450s at about 152 in the eighth mile. I've been 207 in it in a quarter mile. My grandson over there, 18, he's biting at the bit to get into it, but I got a leash on him. He's going to have to wait a little while.
0: Well, he was the next one I was going to ask. Justice, how did you get started in this?
5: Well, all due to him. When I was about four, that car was built, the dragster, and they started taking me to the track, and I slowly fell in love with it. And over time, I kept begging him for a junior, I think it was in 2017, 2018, he finally got me one, and we started, and it was all fun from there.
0: Now, I heard something about an article that you were in,
5: yes,
0: NHRA.
5: Back in 23, we were running Division 7, which is mainly West Coast states. There's seven states across that division, and primarily most of the races were in California. And in March of 23, a rider from National Dragster had messaged us, about it. And they gave us a list of questions and whatnot. We answered them, and a couple months later, we had a whole article on me.
0: Wow.
4: Take that just a step further. The reason they got a hold of us is on the West Coast, they run what's called junior comps, which is a junior dragster, but they're a little bit longer, and they either have motorcycle or snowmobile engines in them. And Justice has the big trophy that NHRA gives is called a Wally. And Justice has 11 Wallys, and he was so successful that year that's when they did the article on him.
0: All right. I got a lot of questions, but I'm going to let David ask the next one.
1: Wow. I mean, this is just amazing to sit here with you guys. And, I mean, to hear your young career, I mean, just getting started at 18 years old, man, I mean, you got to be thinking, like, this is next level for you, and how far can you go?
5: Oh, yeah.
1: Like, right? Like, where's the end of it? So, and to have your granddad here with you, I mean, this is family. This is what the car business is about. This is what automotive is about, is being with family and getting this done. So, I'm just glad to be here with you guys.
0: Yeah, I think that's the side of racing that I want people to see, that it's not just two people getting out there racing. There's actually whole families. It's almost like a community involved in that. They know each other. It's a way for the family to get together and do different things together.
4: I mean, Taylor, you know, we can, if I can interrupt just a second, we sit here and we barbecue at the end of the day, and we socialize and we tell jokes and we have a good time. But when you get on a racetrack, I love him to death, but you're going to lose. And that's the way it is my wife, my daughter, my grandson, we all travel in the motorhome. We do this as a family. We don't go anywhere that is not a family thing.
0: Uh-huh.
4: And drag racing is a very fast, very fun sport. But it, again, like we just talked about, it's really family oriented. If you look at all these motorhomes and people that are here, it's all families.
0: Yeah. Amazing. Taylor.
2: Okay, so 18 years old, and you're really getting on with a good career,
5: if
2: this is how you want to take it. And I, as an instructor, there's a lot of people just like you in my classroom every day, you know, same age and everything else. And what I'm seeing is, you know, with the younger generation, they're not that interested in cars anymore. Are you seeing that as well?
5: I'd say mainly, like, the biggest thing you see nowadays is mainly people want to build, like, trucks and stuff like that.
2: Right.
5: You don't see the people want to go buy a junkyard car and see how fast they can make it.
2: Right. So if I have a student that's wanting to do what you're doing, what is a good piece of advice that you would give them to get started?
5: If they want to go drag racing, find a local track, it's got a testing tune, just go watch.
2: Mm-hmm.
5: I mean, that's the way, and ask questions. I mean, anybody in the pits, almost anybody here, you go ask them a question, they're going to be willing to help you and give you information on how to get started if you really want to. And, I mean, the easiest way is just come watch it. And most of the time, the bullet's going to bite you, and you'll be begging to do it the next day.
2: Right. Well,
0: there's a question I wanted to ask about, and this is the thrill that I get out of doing this show, because I get to learn so much about different areas. Bracket racing.
4: Mm-hmm.
0: Tell the listeners how that works.
4: Okay. Bracket racing, everybody thinks that two cars get together, they both leave, and the first one down there wins.
2: Mm-hmm.
4: Well, it's much, much more intricate than that. On bracket racing, we have what's called a dial-in. So let's take my dragster. Let's say I'm going to dial 4.52 seconds. That means that when my car leaves, it's going to pass the beams at the other end of the track at 4.52 seconds. That's the ultimate. Okay. If I go 4.53, then I'm still in the race. But if I go 4.51.9, I lose because I went too fast. And then on top of that, you have what's called a reaction time, an elapsed time, and a total time. The reaction time is we have three yellows.
0: Uh-huh.
4: And a green, and then a red. And there's a half a second between each yellow. So what you want is you want your car to break the beam, that means it leaves, at the exact same time the green light comes on. So if you have a .000, you have a perfect time. So let's just make things simple. Let's say I do .010, and my car runs 4.50, I'm 4.51. So it's a cumulative of all that.
0: Wow. And the key is to be very consistent. Okay, we'll take a real quick break. We'll pull over, but we will be right back. We're at Carolina Dragway, and we're having a fantastic time. Be back with more shortly.
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0: We're back with more of the CNC Auto Show. I'm David. I'm here with Aaron, and we're right here at Carolina Dragway. If you are out in the area today and you're looking for something to do, come down here. These guys are going to be running, from what I understand, two races today.
1: And tomorrow.
0: It can run all the way to midnight. So, like, even in the hot of the day, if you don't want to come down here, come in the evening. Check it out. Come this morning. Like, I mean, there's all things to do. And just like the gentleman we're talking about, this is a family event. It's wide open. Just get some experience. Yeah. A drag race. I have never imagined the complexity these guys keep talking about. So it's fantastic
1: it's
0: to be
1: here.
0: It's
1: still coming. It's crazy, some of the other things. As a matter of fact, I was talking to Randy a few minutes ago, and we were talking about the different methods of reaction time. This was during the break. And he was telling me about the computerized system that he uses. Randy, tell us a little bit about what that does, or what you said, launch your car.
2: Sure. We have electronics in my car. Now, Justice's car doesn't have it. And they have what's called several clay. You can hear several terminology. You hear boxcar, you hear super pro. All of that means is that we're allowed to have the electronics. Well, I have a timer system in my car that, like I said earlier, we have three bulbs and there's a half second between each bulb. As soon as I see the top bulb go on, I have what's called a trans brake button on my steering wheel, and I let go of that trans brake button. That initiates the countdown in my delay box system that if I've done everything right, the car launches, the car leaves the starting line, at that perfect 0-0-0 reaction time. Justice's car doesn't have the electronics. He has a trans brake, and what a trans brake does is it makes the transmission internally sort of lock up so that it can't move. And if you've had a clutch car, you know, if you hit the gas and dump the clutch, your car launches hard. Well, that's basically what this trans brake does with an automatic transmission, is it makes it just launch super hard. Justice's car pricks the left front wheel up about 12 inches.
1: Wow. Man, that's a beautiful car.
3: Pretty cool. One thing I'll add on what he was talking about, you know, we were talking about reaction time earlier. And a lot of things people don't realize is I see videos all the time online of people commenting. And, you know, you'll see a car leave on the third yellow, especially on a sportsman tree like what we'll be running today. And you'll see that car start to move before the green ever comes on. But the green will stay on once they're out. So with the way our wheels are and the way the timing system works, there's two beams in there. And those two beams are stage, pre-stage and stage. And once you're staged, that's what fully locks in the timing system for it to work. And we have something called rollout. So the reason you see these cars leave early, in a sense, is because we launch the cars before the green comes on and use a rollout as our advantage. That's why today you'll see cars just slowly bumping in. You'll see them flicker the stage
1: bulb.
3: Yeah,
1: I've noticed that.
3: And that's so we can get every bit of rollout we need. That way, you know, you can essentially leave early, have a good reaction time, and don't go red.
1: Uh-huh.
3: But that confuses a lot of people in the sport. A lot of people can't understand it. They think they need to go on green, which, in a sense, will lose you a lot of races.
2: And what Justice just said, red, go on red. Red means we left too early.
1: Uh-huh. Oh.
2: Yeah, so like I said, we got three yellows, a green, and a red. The red means you boo-booed.
0: And so that doesn't count.
3: Just like in real life, yeah.
2: That's a bad day. You come back and go to the buyback window and buy your way back in.
1: What part does weather play in it? Hot weather, cold weather, rainy weather?
2: These are normally aspirated engines, which mean 90% of them are carbureted.
1: Uh-huh.
2: Okay, we've got a few fuel-injected cars, but for the most part, temperature, density, altitude, humidity. Humidity is moisture in the air. Moisture in the air displaces oxygen. These cars use oxygen to produce horsepower. So, therefore, when we get, like if it's 100 degrees and 100% humidity, the car is going to be substantially slower.
1: Mm-hmm.
2: If you have low humidity, low temperature, and low density altitude, then the car is going to be faster. So, and I have a weather station in my trailer, and it tells me all of that, and that helps me make predictions as to what my car is going to do that day.
1: So your experience in aviation has helped a lot?
2: Just a little.
1: Yeah.
0: So that's why y'all like the West Coast. not much humidity over on the West Coast?
2: No, there's not.
3: You're closer to sea level here, though, so your cars are faster.
2: Yeah, see, we're at 2,500 feet most of the time there, so there our density altitude is higher. Higher density altitude, slower the car.
0: Okay.
3: Something cool that a lot of people don't understand is these weather stations are pretty cool. I mean, they'll tell you so many things, and when we get a time slip, we can actually enter it into the system, and it'll pull the weather when we ran and what the weather is now and make a prediction on what our car is actually going to run and help us further decide what we want to put on our dial boards to dial for that round.
1: That's pretty awesome. Now, how much are they using AI in racing?
2: Is that AI is fairly new. There's a couple of just weather companies out there that make weather stations for trailers and all. And predominantly at the moment, it's still good old fashioned weatherman type information that we get. And AI hasn't progressed in that realm yet.
1: Uh-huh.
2: So we're still not.
1: It's coming.
2: You know, technology is always improving.
1: Yeah.
2: Like I say, I started out with a old slow Ford Fairlane to what I am today.
0: I mean, I think I think majority of people would think you just get in that car and go to the line, right? And then you just run it. But, I mean, to hear all the prep work you guys go through before you ever even get out there to run the car, to start preparing, to know that you're going to, you know, make the best lap you can. I mean, that's what's fascinating to me.
2: And one other thing that we hadn't even talked about is simple things like rear tire pressure. Depending on how good the track is prepped, I may need more or less air pressure. So in my car also, I have a digital dash, which is a data logger. And if I get tire spin, I can see that and adjust tire pressure and weights and all of those good. So there's a whole lot more to it than what people think.
0: No doubt.
1: Oh, wow. I can't believe we're out of time. We have really enjoyed you two being here. That's Randy Crockett and Justice Brown. Randy will be in the 2012 Mullis Dragster. Those listening, if you come out here, full form, Justice Brown will be in the 27 Roadster. And those that's coming out full for him, we look forward to seeing you both. And maybe even later today, if you run after 9 o'clock, we'll be here till 10.
3: All righty.
1: Hope to see you.
3: All righty.
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0: We're back with more of the CNC Auto Show here at the Carolina Dragway. It's me, Aaron, and Taylor. We are having a blast. They got the cars are fired up. You can smell the fuel. The one thing I love about going to the racetrack is not only do you, you just feel the car, right? Yeah. Like once it starts to run, you can feel everything that's going on. It just, I mean, it's crazy.
1: And they hadn't even started yet.
0: They running the cars.
1: It's early in the morning. They'll be starting to run some of them in about 30 minutes.
0: Yeah.
1: So during our next hour, we'll have a lot of cars you'll hear running up and down the track. So it'll probably get a little bit noisy. Right now they're prepping the track. They're running, they put tar on it or something like that a little earlier. And then it was a shovel full of fire. It was actually on fire that they were putting on the ground, and that's so that these things can get traction. And I will say one thing that we didn't mention before: this race that they're having this weekend, that'll be going on today and tomorrow. This is the big boys. This is some very, very fast cars. For instance, Randy that we talked to a little earlier, Randy Crockett and his grandson Justice Brown. Randy's dragster is 1,200 horsepower.
0: Yeah, he said 200 miles an hour.
1: Yeah, yeah. That is pretty huge. Okay, I was going to mention something that most people don't know, but Advance Auto Parts has performance parts in there. They have a tab on the computer that you can go to and actually pick up things like Holley, Elderbrock, all the K&N, all of the high-performance items that you would want is there. So Advance Auto Parts is a great place to look at if you're interested in good high-performance parts. Taylor's shaking his head because I know that he loves some high-performance parts.
2: I remember when I was, we all have a drag strip story, probably at this drag strip. I remember working at Advance Auto Parts, then I ran a distraction, because anybody here can run. You have a helmet and run. So.
0: Yeah, it's unreal. Just being out here at the track, you can smell the fuel in the air right now. I mean, this is a absolutely cool experience. I mean, if you haven't tuned in online to watch the show, I think today, Aaron, would be the day to log on to the website and watch what we're seeing, because you're going to see these cars actually go by here in just a little bit. So,
1: yes, there's so many beautiful cars that be here, and they're starting to take them out of the trailers now, so there's going to be a lot more coming out. It's going to be a lot of great things. David, it's time for that moment in the show to where you tell us a little bit about what's going on in your collision safety consultants world.
0: Well, every week always brings something different. I had a lady call me this week, and this reminded me of you, Aaron. She was fixing to go out of town, getting her car serviced, took it to a local dealership, and they rotated the tires, changed her oil, did everything. Well, the one thing they didn't do, they didn't tighten up the lug nuts.
3: No.
0: And so when she goes down the road, two of the wheels come off.
3: Oh, my goodness.
0: Now her car is a total loss. So she's having to work through that. So she reached out to me to kind of go through, try and help her through that situation, what they're going to offer her. I was thinking about you the whole time. I said, man, if they would have just done the cross check, this would have eliminated
3: that problem. That's the first thing I thought about when you said that, is I remember his cross check would have fixed that. And that's something that we're implementing ourselves.
1: Yeah, it is. And that happens more times than people know. But the cross check method, and I'll go ahead and do a shameless plug on the book there. It's the cross check method is you could go just to Amazon and get the book, Amazon.com, by Aaron Clements, the cross check method, or you can go to the cross check method. crosscheckmethod.us, and it's so easy for things to happen, but the crosscheck method does more than just help in car repair. It's for almost anything you do. I do probably 40, 50, or maybe 100 cross-checks a day. Just wow. In my mind, I say cross-check, boom, and it's done. And it just helps me to be able to accomplish a lot, and it helps me to put a period on something. When right. I'm doing even something as simple as getting gas. I mean, you always like to make sure you got the hose unplugged. Nobody wants to talk about that, but it could happen.
3: Absolutely.
1: And I promise you, because I've seen it so many times, it's easy to accidentally put gas in a diesel. People do that. But if you're thinking of the cross-check method when you do things like that, it almost eliminates things like that from happening.
0: So I had that experience this week, and then I do some consulting for shops, and so one of the shops reached out to me. They had done some scans on a car. The customer came back, and I actually reached out to Aaron because I got the service invoice from where the customer had gone to the dealership because this light came on. And the first thing that was on there was all the BG service things
1: yes.
0: on there. And so I called Aaron. I was like, hey, let's talk about this this vehicle. And they've got the BG. So that's the fluid exchanges we always talk about every
3: right.
0: week. And
3: yeah.
0: He's like, absolutely. I was like, this is why I come on the radio show. It's helping me get better
1: yeah.
0: as I'm, in what I do every day. But learning more about BG products and seeing that it's, this is all over the country. You're seeing it everywhere.
1: There was a time to where the dealers really wasn't that much concerned about preventative maintenance because their goal was to sell you a car. Now a lot of the dealerships, and this is good. This is not right. saying this is in a bad way. This is actually in a good way. A lot of the dealers are also focusing on doing things to prevent problems on coming up so you'll be happy with your existing car because they found that if the car that you had before that, if the transmission didn't blow up at 80,000 miles and if you didn't have rear end problems and engine problems, you're more apt to buy that same car
3: right.
1: or at least the same brand. So I think preventative maintenance is more important than ever, and I think now even the car dealerships are seeing that.
0: Well, even me, looking at this car, it was a 19 Arcadia, and it had 44,000 miles on it, and I'm sitting there looking, and they're saying to do a fluid exchange on the transfer case. And
1: yep.
0: so that's why I called Aaron. I was like, hey, man, is that about right? And, confirmed it. That's right. exactly when it needed to be done. So
1: yeah, there's special fluid, and that comes about from a lot of the synthetic fluids, which I will say the synthetic fluids are, there's going to be some price increases on them because that's some of the
3: right.
1: areas that were damaged during the conflict that they have in, with Iran. And it produces group 3 oils, and those group 3 base oils, they're going to be a little bit more difficult to find. I don't think there will really be that much of a shortage, but without question, they're going to be a little
3: price
1: bit
3: increase.
1: More expensive.
3: Right. Yeah. I just did an article like that, on that topic for, the Augusta Press on mm-hmm. as far as the group 3 stuff. But yeah. And I'm not saying to go out and just stock up.

0: synthetic fluid in, into oil, and more so in transmissions, more so in transfer, definitely in transfer cases because of the way they're built. So I agree with you, Taylor, right there. I don't think it's going to be impossible to find, but you might have to get a different brand than you used to get, or and possibly pay a little bit more. But I agree also that the price will gradually be coming on, coming down when those come online.
1: Right.
0: Are we ready to set up for the next thing that we'll talk about?
1: Well, I was going to ask, Aaron, mm-hmm. do we have a tech tip quiz out there?
0: You want us to lay one out?
1: Let's lay one out.
0: I got
1: out
0: one.
1: It's,
0: now, well,
1: it's early.
0: Here's the tricky part. We did one last week,
1: okay,
0: and we did not get an answer. So we'll lay that out there, and then we'll start covering our next subject when we get back, because it's a really tricky subject that we'll talk about.
1: Okay.
0: Here's the tech tip quiz. Bill was near the beach driving in his 2024 Jaguar F-Type. It's a $125,000 car. Ross pulled up and goosed it a few times and then poured acid on Bill's Jaguar, punched it, and flew off. Bill could not catch Ross. Why would Ross do this? So if somebody knows the answer, give us a call. And that's 800-224-9090. 800-224-9090. If you can answer the tech tip quiz, or if you got a car question, you can give us a call. 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
0: 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These are classic signs of carbon buildup. Over time, any internal combustion engine will build up carbon. It is a byproduct of combustion. It builds up in the airflow sensor, throttle body, intake manifold, top of the pistons, top of the valves, and the O2 sensor. Add to that, the dirt gets into the fuel injectors and you lose fuel mileage and performance. The solution is the BG Fuel Induction Service, and it includes cleaning the throttle body with a safe chemical. Then a calibrated injector sprays a second safe chemical into the intake manifold as the engine is running. And then the 44K enhancer power is added to the fuel to clean the fuel system. That improves performance and fuel mileage. To find one of the over 100,000 worldwide shops that is most convenient to you, go to BG.com.
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0: We're back with more of the CNC Auto Show. I'm David. I'm here with Aaron and Taylor. We're live at the Carolina Dragway. And Aaron, this first hour has flown by like a dragster. But we got cars running in the next segment when we come back.
1: Yes, so, it will be a little bit noisy during the next segment, but we'll be able to overcome it because we have the headsets on, and so that'll work out well. We did lay the tech tip quiz on the table just a real quickly. Bill was near the beach driving his 2024 Jaguar F-Type. It's a $125,000 car. Ross pulled up, goosed it a few times, and then poured acid on Bill's Jaguar, punched it, and flew off, and Bill couldn't catch him. So if you know the answer, 800-224-9090. And we mentioned that we would discuss the next subject.
0: Let's hear it.
1: Here's what it's about. By using AI and tag readers, flock drones and cameras help track down stolen vehicles, criminal suspects, assist with Amber alerts, and even supports first responders. There are now 75,000 to 95,000 of these things in the U.S. Is that good, or are we giving up too much of our privacy? Taylor, we'll go to you first.
2: Oh, let's see. That's a good one.
1: Yeah, it is.
2: Yeah, you know, I think once you leave your property, you really don't have any expectation of privacy. And you know, as much as you would want it, but you know, when does that cross over into being a surveillance state? I think we're getting close. There seems to be, you know, at every stoplight, there's a camera, every business has a camera, and they're all pointed towards the public. But that's something that you know, unless you move out into the middle of the woods, like I'm planning to do, there's not really any way around it. And that's just the, you know, that's been going on for quite a while now. As far as using taxpayer money for that and things like that, I'm not a big fan of that, but I do understand that it does have a good result with certain things like searches and for people and, yeah, you know, accidents and things like that. But, you know, it does breed interaction with the government that I don't necessarily want to have on a daily basis, you know.
1: David?
0: Yeah, I mean, you know, AI is here. I mean, I don't think we've got a whole lot that we're going to be able to push back on. It's just going to keep getting bigger and bigger, and we're going to keep, we're going to be monitored more than ever. I mean, you know, what was it, when Alexa came out several years ago, like, it was amazing to everybody that it would just automatically pick up what you were talking about, right? Like, it was always listening to you. So now, not everything is always listening to you, but it's always watching you.
2: Right, but if you have a cell phone in your pocket, it does the same thing, too.
0: Yeah, so, exactly. Yeah. And it's tracking you and knows where you're at. So I think with cameras, I mean, I see more of it in my business every day. When people are having accidents and total losses like that, I mean, I hear more people talk about how their camera is helping them to provide that information to the police officer when he shows up on the scene so that they can hook it in their laptop. They actually watch the accident happen from that point of view, and, you know, they're able to make a clear determination of who's at fault. So, I don't know. We're in a world that everything is monitored anymore. So,
1: well, I'll mention on my end where I'm at on the flock cameras. I'm okay with it helping to catch criminal activity, locate a stolen car, locate a or find a missing person, because you can take a drone and fly over and look for heat a lot faster than you can run four-wheelers and all that through the woods looking for somebody.
2: Right.
1: It saves a lot of money. But what I'm against is using it to make money. In other words, right, I don't want to, every time I go 5 miles over the speed limit, to get a letter in the mail saying this flock camera saw me going 65 and a 55 or something like that, or my tags expired. Like, I did receive one of those. Those are being used to make money, because they know they can put them out there and they can catch people. So I'm for the criminal activity. I'm for them being used, anything as a profit center for a community.
2: Right, like a red light camera,
1: yeah,
2: or something like that.
1: That's my thoughts on the whole deal.
0: Well, you don't like speed limits anyways, Aaron.
1: So. I can't stand. I think speed limits, and I'll say it again, I think the speed limit should be 90 on most major interstates. That's, well, my thought.
2: One of the things I'm seeing with AI nowadays in our field is with diagnostics, with automotive diagnostics, with estimating as well. We're starting to see Some scan tools come with AI, especially some of the Chinese-made scan tools out there that, that I've been looking at, and the AI is going to help technicians. But I just using it as like, hey, I have this code, this car is doing this and that, I haven't had very good results out of it.
1: It guesses. If it don't know, if it doesn't know, it guesses. But there's some others coming there, BART or something like that, that is more accurate in some of those cases. A lot of new things progressing, but the crazy part is it's learning more and more as it goes. Yeah. Ready to go to the calls?
0: Let's do it.
1: Okay, let's go over to, who is this? Tony, I believe. Let's go to Tony. And Tony, welcome to the CNC Auto Show.
3: Hey, good morning, Aaron and David and Chester and everyone. Good morning.
0: Good morning.
3: Y'all are talking about drag racing and this morning, and it brought back some memories for me about my drag racing experiences, and I wanted to talk about that a little bit. And also wanted to talk about the Tech Tip quiz.
1: Well, fantastic. We're ready.
3: What you want me to do first?
1: The drag racing part, of course.
3: Okay, good deal. All right, so I'm 70 years old, so this is probably back in the 1970s or so. I used to go with friends to the drag strip. I think it was in Jackson, South Carolina.
2: That's where we're at, yeah.
3: And,
2: yeah.
3: Where is the Carolina Dragway? Where are you all at?
1: It's on Dragway Road.
2: Dragstrip Road, yeah, I think.
0: Yeah, we're in Jackson, South Carolina.
1: Dragway Road, if I'm not mistaken.
3: Okay. Well, like I said, you know, I'm 70 years old, so this, you know, this has been many moons ago, but we used to go to the drag strip there. I lived in the CSRA area, but we used to go to the drag strip over there, and of course, they would have the professional cars that would be there drag racing, but they would also allow people to race their street cars there. They could just, you know, come up there and sign up, and you could race your street car and stuff like that, and we just have a lot of fun. And I mean, I wasn't a part of drag race or anything like that, but we would just go over there and hang out and sit on the hoods of our cars and socialize and have a good time, and we had some friends that were into drag racing and stuff, and I think, if I'm not mistaken, I think they would have people that they would allow them to race their motorcycles and stuff like that back then. Right. I don't know whether they still do that or not.
1: They do, and they do allow people. There's certain nights where people can bring their own vehicle. Now, of course, today they have the big boys. They got these, I mean, beautiful, very fast cars today. But there are times where they have it where people can just bring their street car out and run and see what it can do, and they can do it in a legal way. They can go as fast as they want legally.
2: Right.
3: Okay. Well, y'all show reminded me of just, you know, some good times I had coming to the drag strip over there in Jackson with some friends like that, and you know, just brought back some sweet memories. And I never did have a car that I would take to the drag strip and race, but I had a 63 Chevrolet Impala, and I wish I still had that car.
1: Those are a lot of fun. That is awesome for you to share that information with us like that. That is good. You ready to answer our tip? Because we're going to be going to a break, and I want you to be able to answer it real quick.
3: Yeah,
1: I could picture you in a Tech Tip Quiz shirt. Okay, I'm going to mention it real quick.
3: Bill
1: was near the beach driving, 2024 Jaguar, F-Type. Ross pulled up, goosed it a few times, and poured acid on Bill's Jaguar, punched it, and flew off. And Bill couldn't catch him. What is the answer to today's Tech Tip Quiz?
3: Thinking Ross must have been some kind of beach bird or goose or whatever that dropped some excrement on that nice paint job on that Jaguar, and the acid in that excrement or something to damage the paint job on the.
1: All right, here we go. I got 20 seconds to say this. Ross is the name of a goose. It's called Ross's Goose. It's a white goose with black wing tips and a short neck. The goose crapped on his Jaguar. The bird crap has acid and it gets on your car and you need to get it off soon if it is, or to eat through the paint. And you are absolutely right. We're going to put you on hold and we will be right back with more of the CNC Auto Show.
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11: 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We now have a store at 2355 Jefferson Davis Highway across from Aiken Tech and a store at 536 East Pine Log Road. 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
13: Another slowdown. I'm Paul Stevens, Fox News. Washington and Tehran working to restart talks that were suspended due to the recent escalation in the Middle East. Fox Business Network's Max Gordon in Dubai.
14: Jared Kushner, as well as Steve Witkoff, will be in Switzerland. That's according to reporting from Axios. Pakistan is also sending their interior minister. President Trump expressing his desire to get these negotiations moving.
15: They have to make a deal, otherwise we will do things that won't make them happy, but I don't think it's going to get to that. I think it's going to be very good.
14: This as Israel and Hezbollah agreed to reinstitute a shaky ceasefire yesterday amid their fighting in southern Lebanon. An end to the conflict there is part of the deal between the U.S. and Iran. Still, Lebanon is reporting 7 people died, including 2 children, after an Israeli airstrike.
13: Meantime, Israeli Prime Minister Benjamin Netanyahu has vowed to keep Israeli forces in southern Lebanon until the threats there are eliminated. President Trump at Joint Base Andrews unveiling the new Air Force One alongside members of the Air Force talk about the previous 2 identical planes that had been used interchangeably for presidential travel, authorized first by former President Ronald Reagan, and they've been used by every president since George H.W. Bush.
15: Over its lifetime, that aircraft traveled to 96 countries on 223 international trips and flew over 6 million miles.
13: The president also saying the Boeing 747 is equipped with Starlink, a satellite high-speed internet service developed by SpaceX. This plane gifted to the president last year by Qatari officials in an effort to try and strengthen relations between the two nations. Following his time in office, the $400 million airplane is set to be donated to a future presidential library. 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
16: 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Just click listen, then swipe right and hear the latest news updates on your time. 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
13: Outgoing Director of National Intelligence Tulsi Gabbard releasing documents that she says point toward Dr. Anthony Fauci being misleading with his vaccine research and the COVID origination possibly at the Wuhan lab in China being funded by U.S. tax dollars.
19: Tulsi Gabbard is saying these documents further prove that and show what she calls a massive COVID-19 cover-up. Listen.
20: Dr. Fauci became the nation's pandemic pundit. And he publicly pushed lies, disinformation, and censorship using every platform available.
19: She argued the records show intelligence officials were discussing a possible lab leak much earlier than many Americans realized, and that some analysts who supported that theory later faced career consequences. Gabbard claims Dr. Fauci, quote, provided millions of dollars in U.S. taxpayer dollars to fund dangerous gain-of-function research at the Wuhan lab.
13: And that is Fox's Brooke Taylor. Dr. Fauci still denying any wrongdoing in the situation. Two trains colliding north of London yesterday, Friday, killing a driver and seriously hurting dozens others on board. One passenger talked about being thrown forward by the impact, then seeing fellow travelers with bloody injuries and broken bones. Both trains traveling south to London's St. Pancras station when they collided outside the town of Bedford around 5:15 p.m. local time. Team USA is on to the next round of the FIFA World Cup after defeating Australia in Seattle 2-0. The first goal, an own goal from an Australian defender in the 11th minute. The second U.S. goal coming at the end of the first half after a review from referees to see if Alex Freeman was onside.
21: After factual review, the goal scorer was not in offside position.
22: And the building shakes in Seattle.
13: And that courtesy Fox Sports. I'm Paul Stevens. This is Fox News.
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0: And we do welcome you to the CNC Auto Show. I am Eric Clements here with co-host David Clark.
1: Yes, sir.
0: And Taylor Bryant. And we are here at Carolina Dragway, and it is a beautiful drag strip called House of Hook, and they're doing bracket racing this weekend. And we've already talked to some of the drivers. Matter of fact, we had a person and his grandson was here, and we talked with them during the last segment. During the break, I was able to talk to someone named Ashley Motter, and she has a 71 Nova. She's going to be running out there. I told her I was going to be pulling for her. And these cars will start running very soon. As a matter of fact, they'll probably be lining up on the go gate very, very shortly. You can give us a call. Actually, you can watch the show at facebook.com/CC Auto Show. And you can also listen in on your favorite station. And actually, we play on 122 stations now.
2: Wow.
1: Yeah. That's a lot more
0: nationwide.
1: Than last time I was here.
0: Yeah. Delivering automotive news, repair information, consumer advice to hundreds of thousands of vehicle owners and car lovers across America. You can also reach us at 800-224-9090. Give us a call. Okay, here we go. We are what is that, a Charger over there lined up on the go line?
2: Oh, yeah.
0: It is about to get a little bit noisy in a few minutes, so we'll cover a couple of quick items. One thing, I thought this was kind of interesting. At least 16 suspects between the ages of 18 and 36 are charged with 971 criminal counts by DeBronx District Attorney's Office for stealing, then selling auto parts. Now, get this. They had a pit crew.
2: Oh, wow.
0: And that's how I thought this story tied in with racing. They would have all these people, and they would jump out, and they would jump on one car, and within a minute or two, completely strip it. And get this now. They were selling parts, auto parts, worth more than $1 million.
2: Wow.
0: Yeah, that they had made during this crime spree between in a certain amount of time in 2025.
2: Well, see, those criminals are hurting the service business and the collision business because people think that you should be able to just jump on a car and in a minute have it done.
1: Right, yeah. Right. Well, and if you look at now, like I'm looking, there's a F-250 over there,
0: uh-huh.
1: Black F-250, and if you look at the taillight, there's a camera in that taillight. So those taillights now, they used to be $35, $50. Now that's a $1,200 taillight.
2: Oh,
1: so
2: yeah.
1: And it doesn't take long to remove it. So
0: right.
1: You've got these people that are hitting these cars up in these dark parking lots and things like that, and they're taking these high dollar components. Porsche headlights are a big thing right now where people are literally taking metal shears and cutting them out of the front of these cars, you know, thousands upon thousands of dollars damage for these headlights, and then you'll see them on eBay and everything else. So
0: just about totaled the car to get the headlight off.
1: Right. I've catalytic converter theft.
0: Uh-huh.
1: Can total cars now. You know, the average Prius has a $2,500 catalytic converter on it.
0: Uh-huh.
1: So if you have a high mileage Prius out there and you get your catalytic converter stolen, it's probably total, you know, because they have to replace the whole exhaust system because they use the Sawzall to get up, you know. So, yeah, we're starting to see a lot more of these high dollar parts being stolen, and I'm sure, you know, body shops are seeing that stuff as well.
2: Oh, yeah.
0: Well, that's one of the things that it mentioned that they get as they're taking everything. Wheels, tires, catalytic converters is always a big thing that they take off of there. So they can actually just strip them that quick.
1: Right.
0: That, some amazing stuff. Also want to update everybody on the flying cars.
1: Flying cars are okay.
0: You know I love to keep track of that. Yeah. Chinese automaker XPeng says it has already received more than 7,000 orders for its two-seat flying machine and expects large-scale production to begin in 2027.
2: So, Aaron, do you have yours ordered?
0: I'm waiting to see how it shakes out. The prices keep coming down. I really think that as they become more advanced, mass-produced, the prices will start coming down a lot.
2: Yeah.
0: Yeah. On those and Optimus, because, of course, you know I want an Optimus, too.
2: No Jetson now.
0: Yeah.
2: Jetson's out.
0: Well, the Jetson one, it don't care about the 210 pounds.
2: Right.
0: And we talked about that.
2: Yeah.
0: I would be...
2: we've moved on from the Jetson. Now we're on to the, you said Optimus?
0: Well, the Optimus is the humanoid robot.
2: Okay. Yeah, yeah, so I know you want one of those.
1: I have some concerns about the flying car because I see how people drive on the road around here, and I cannot imagine them in the air.
0: Well, they have plenty of room in the air.
1: Right, I mean, but I'm sure they'll mess it up somehow. Yeah. And that's, you know, and...
0: Now, this is kind of a bad picture to even think about. But my bad problem is, of course, with a car, you can accidentally bump into somebody just a little bit, and they are okay. What happens when one of these runs into people? I mean, that's most of them don't have any guards around these blades. And you got these eight blades sitting there, motors spinning very fast, and I just hoping people stand a long distance away, and one of those things don't accidentally jump forward or something.
2: Sounds like they're gonna have to put some of those guards around them, kind of like a drone.
0: Some do, but those, I'm not sure why all of them don't. It's something to do with airflow. I think that if you do that, you would have to have tilt, a lot more expensive to build.
2: Yeah.
0: If you start doing that. But that's the update on that, and it's time for one other update, and this is a good update. Yeah. The letter of understanding has been signed. The Strait of Hormuz is open, and gas prices are coming down.
1: Oh, all right.
2: All right.
0: Yeah.
2: That's all we needed.
0: All just in time for the 4th of July.
2: There you go.
0: Yeah. Politics aside from everything, everybody's got to be happy about that.
1: Right. Yeah, and I've seen fuel prices just now. I drive a Ford Maverick Hybrid now, 42 miles a gallon, great truck. But even... You know, I remember when I first got it, it was like, you know, $28 to fill it up. And now it's $42, $43 to fill it up just from when I bought it back in 2025. And so, you know, I can imagine these big SUVs and trucks, what they're paying. I can only imagine. But, yeah, and, of course, everything in this country runs off of diesel or gasoline. So everything becomes cheaper when fuel does.
0: So, and that's a good point. The fuel prices coming down will lower the grocery store prices. It just so many other things a drop down.
1: Right.
0: Now, you mentioned something really interesting. You say you drive a Ford Maverick. You've been happy with that vehicle?
1: I love that truck. I have never, I never thought I would.
0: Uh-huh.
1: I bought it out of necessity because I knew I was getting I just bought a large piece of property and I needed a truck. But I still wanted, I drive an hour to work every day. So I still wanted something with a decent enough fuel economy to make it, you know, worth the purchase. And this was, I'm very, very impressed with the Maverick. Yes.
2: Mm-hmm.
1: No problem so far. I've already got 37,000 miles on it.
2: Mm-hmm.
1: So, and I've got a lot of that content on my YouTube channel. So if you're interested in the Maverick, go to Auto Scholar and Mr. B. I got a lot of stuff on it.
0: Say that one more time. You said it kind of fast.
1: Auto Scholar with Mr. B on YouTube.
0: Okay. Fantastic.
1: Already starting up. Here we go.
0: Yeah. And you'll tell us all about the Maverick.
1: Oh, yeah, absolutely.
0: Uh-huh.
1: Yeah.
0: All right, fantastic. Okay, they're starting to line them up. Now, we talked a little bit about some of the things that they did as far as the prepping the track during the last hour. They put the car on there to get the traction, and we discussed a little bit about what bracket racing was. And in short, bracket racing, the fastest car don't necessarily win. They have to.
2: Here they go.
1: Yeah.
0: Okay. Okay, we're starting to line up a bunch of cars out here.
1: Yeah.
0: Yeah. You get up going up. Okay. That was Randy Crockett just walked up, and he said his grandson is coming up there very shortly. So we'll be able to watch his grandson run. The two that we got now looks like, what is that, a Firebird?
1: Yeah, it looks like a Firebird, and looks like a Camaro in the far lane.
0: Firebird and a Camaro. Yeah. Yeah, the Camaro does have that one.
2: Aaron, they don't have to pull over, but we've got to pull over.
0: Yeah, we do.
2: But if you are tuning in live, keep watching us because you're going to see these cars in the background.
0: Yeah. And we'll be right back with more of the CNC Auto Show.
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0: We're back with more to CNC Auto Show. I'm David. I'm here with Aaron and Taylor, and we are at the Carolina Dragway, and they are running cars right now. This song that was just on before that fits perfect. It's running like a machine, and these cars are flying.
1: Yes, they are. They're having some type of trouble with one of the lights at the other end. I think they're working on it, trying to get it squared away and working again. I might see it to where they did get it working, to where it'll be going. But it looks like a lot of the vehicles are already staged up going down the back. And one of the people that we talked to a little earlier, that's Justice Brown, he is he's in the line to be able to come up here. So we'll be watching him run in just a little bit. If someone wants to see what their car will do, this is a great way to be able to go as fast as you want your car can go. And do it legally.
2: Right.
1: There are certain nights of the week you can bring a street car out here and just run them down the track and see what they'll do. So that's the best way to do it if you plan to drive as fast as I do.
0: So they don't need to block up the intersections like we talked about
1: right.
0: last week and take over the roadways to do this stuff?
1: Exactly.
0: Come out here and do it.
2: Yes, I think the only really requirement that you need here is a helmet. You need some type of helmet, and you need a seatbelt. And there's no teching. You can bring anything out here. I remember being a kid, being out here with my Impala and tearing it up every once in a while. But I'm sure we all have a Jackson story in us for sure.
1: Yeah, you know? I did. And at the time, I thought I was going really fast. I was a teenager, and I had this car. It was jacked up in the back, had the chrome wheels, and it was loud. And I'd go down there, and I thought I was flying, and in reality, I wasn't really.
0: It was just a lot of loud.
1: Yeah, it was a lot of loud. A lot of noise and nothing going on. Okay, I do want to lay another tech tip quiz out on the table.
0: Let's do it.
1: And just real quick, when I had my car completely repainted, when I went to pick it up, they handed me a little jar of leftover paint. I said, why in the world would you give somebody leftover paint? Now, if you know the answer of why they would give somebody leftover paint, you give us a call, 800-224-9090. You could be a Tech Tip Quiz winner. And next subject, car theft. It used to be we'd use a screwdriver. Or, not me. I never did it.
2: There's a dark side
1: to
2: you,
1: Aaron. That people that would steal cars would use a screwdriver, and they would either pop the cylinder out or pop the side off. Oh, that's a close race. Wow. But now they're doing it electronically on there. Law enforcement says that some of the rings are targeting some of the newer Hondas, Acuras, and vehicles using this technique. What do you think, Taylor? Is this good?
2: Yeah, I mean, this is electronic warfare, you know. And what a lot of the thieves are doing, they're going to houses and they're using these radio receivers and they're trying to pick up what your key in your house is actually doing with the car. They actually make bags now. They're like Faraday cage bags that you can put your keys in when you get home to where that stops that. If you're in a high-risk area for that, I do recommend that. They're pretty cheap, $15, $20 on Amazon. But they'll come out, they'll grab the signal, they'll reproduce the signal, unlock your car, crank your car, and you'll get up in the morning with an empty driveway. There's other ways that they can do it as well, but this has become the most common one that we've seen. And if you hang your keys up by your door, by your front door, it makes it easier for them because it's just that easier to get that signal.
0: Well, I think that just goes into the complexity of the sophistication of the car and the gateways they have into the car now with the certain scan tools that are only able to get in there, right?
2: Right.
0: Like, I mean, not every aftermarket scan tool will scan a car anymore.
2: Right.
0: Right. And it's because of all these, cars can get hijacked. If all this aftermarket software was out there, anybody could go grab into
2: it.
0: The car's just so sensitive. So now you've got, more OE tools that you're going towards to get into these gateways, or you got to have subscriptions. You talked about that a couple weeks ago. So, the car today is not what it used to be.
2: No.
0: So,
1: I think it's a matter of time before you'll have either fingerprint or facial recognition on pretty much most of the vehicles that you get in, just like your cell phone. And, of course, no doubt it's getting there quick to where you just use facial recognition or your cell phone to pay for 90% of the things that you're doing.
2: Right. So, yeah, I recommend if you have fears of this happening, one, you know, the Faraday bag that you put your key in. Two, if you have some type of subscription service on your car to where you can locate your car, a cheaper way to do that is throwing an Apple AirTag in your car.
0: Yeah.
2: You know, $20 on Amazon gets you an Apple AirTag. You can start your Apple account, and it will tell you. Now, it has to be close to something that has Wi-Fi for it to register where it's at, but Wi-Fi is everywhere, so it's really not too much of a problem anymore. Just throw one in the car. Now, there is a chance for a thief to find it and get rid of it and everything else, but it is a good, if you have somebody that's inexperienced with stealing cars, it is a good way to at least find out where your car ends up.
1: You know, we got a story about that coming up.
2: Okay.
1: We did that during the next segment,
2: okay.
1: But there's a story about a stolen car like that. So
2: okay.
1: that's a good point,
2: right.
1: Using an AirTag to if you have something valuable, whether it's a boat, a car, a race car, a motorcycle, or something you want to protect, it is a really good idea to have an AirTag in there.
2: I've got one actually on my wallet. Right here.
1: Okay.
2: So, and I've had to, like, where the heck is my wallet? And I've actually had to use that to find my wallet. So the AirTags are very cheap. They can be defeated.
1: Uh-huh.
2: But they're for the average person. Somebody just walks by and picks up my wallet, and I can find them fairly quickly.
1: Mm-hmm.
2: Yeah.
1: And keep, there's a lot of cars been located like that.
2: Absolutely.
1: Yeah. So keeping an AirTag in there is a very important part of the deal. And let's mention that. We got a second. This was in Fairfax, Ohio. A really smart dude. It stole an SUV. Then he hit two police cars to evade arrest, and then he sped off. He thought he was home free until he ran out of gas within two blocks after doing all this. Well, he didn't know it. The suspect, Stephen Williams, 58 years old enough to know better, he didn't know he was being tracked with an AirTag.
2: Right.
1: Yeah, they had an AirTag on the car, and that's how they kept after him, is because he had it. And a lot of times a police officer, they're a lot safer to locate a car like that, too, because they don't have to be in high-speed pursuit on the vehicle the whole time. They can just wait until it stopped and wait until it's in a safe area, boom, swoop in and grab it.
2: Yeah, and somebody doesn't wreck your car trying to steal it, too, so
1: yeah.
2: Running from the cops. So, yeah, I think AirTags should be on anything valuable.
1: Yeah, great information. We'll be right back with more of the CNC Auto Show.
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0: We're back with more of the CNC Auto Show. I'm David. I'm here with Aaron and Taylor, and we are watching the cars here at the Carolina Dragway. We've been having a bunch of fun talking about cars. While we were at break, like, that's the one thing I do love while we're on the show is we're always talking about different things. And we had started talking about scanning in the last segment, kind of led into more conversation, and I thought it was fascinating. Taylor, I didn't know he was an influencer, so he gets to test a bunch of stuff.
1: Right.
0: Yeah. People send him different scan tools. But, you know, if you want to kind of elaborate, because with drag racing, they're tuning these cars with scanners. But, you know, an everyday person that gets a car, I mean, your aftermarket scan tool doesn't always do everything that needs to, and you do have to get some OE tools.
1: Right. So there's different levels. You have, you know, your standard scan tools. You have your bi-directional, which means you can command the car to do things with the scan tool, and it talks back and forth. But most people are not going to need a professional-level scan tool if they're just, you know, interested in what their car is doing. You can get some cell phone apps now that have a Bluetooth adapter that plug directly into your OBD2 port. And you can scan your car and just kind of see what's going on. Now, if you're trying to fix something complicated, or trying to program something or something like that, you will need, you know, what I call a four-figure scan tool. And it's going to be, you know, $1,500, $2,000 or something like that for a entry-level professional-grade scan tool. But that price has come down a lot because it used to be $5,000.
2: Yes.
1: So we're starting to see these Chinese companies that are making these scan tools, and the intellectual property law is a little bit different over there. So they just kind of hack into a company that has this stuff already and replicate it and then put it in a scan tool. So I get offered those a lot, and some of those I do test, I've got one actually on the way now that I'm testing from Topton, and when I'm done with testing, they let you keep the scan tool, so I'm just going to give it to one of our high school automotive programs that doesn't really have the funding that I do. So,
0: well, I thought the transmission was interesting.
1: Right.
0: You were talking about that and how it's VIN specific.
1: Right. So there's parts, radios, transmissions, of course, any type of control module that has the VIN number for the car that it originally belonged to imprinted in it. And you know, I understand something like that, like with a immobilizer system or like an odometer. You know, I would want the odometer to be stuck in an instrument cluster. But as far as the VIN number stuff, and a lot of it has to do with, because certain cars with different options will have the same control module, and they'll be coded for different things. Like if you have a two-door and a four-door car, they'll have the same control modules, but you'll have four window motors in one car, so it'll be coded for a four-door. So all that coding, it normally takes a pretty good scan tool to do that, and some of these modules are not salvageable. So if I have a module in one car, I cannot take it out and put it in another car if it's used, because it's already imprinted with that VIN number and the coding information. So that's becoming a problem on the salvage side, and so where you would have to, and with the collision.
0: Oh, it's all over collision, especially
1: right.
0: In the ADAS stuff. You know, the insurance carriers are pushing shops to use more used or, you know, salvage, you know, front radars, blind spot sensors, and some of these things are, they don't understand from the insurance side that they are coded to that VIN number of that vehicle, and so you can't use it on another car.
1: Well,
0: or you gotta try and, like I say, jailbreak it.
1: There's a huge problem with like aftermarket windshields right now being just a different color, different tint of glass, different geometry or something like that. And of course, the front facing cameras for ADAS systems normally point through the windshield.
0: Yep.
1: And so just that little variation, the car will not calibrate because of that aftermarket windshield. Then you got to start all over.
2: Rick, go to the calls.
0: We got calls coming in.
2: All right, here we go. Let's go to the next caller. That will be welcome to the CNC Auto Show. What can we help with?
3: Alrighty. I got a buddy. I went over to his house last night. He has a 1993 Dodge Dakota with a 318. He said it just stopped the day before, and it cranked right back up. He drove it home. He has no power at the coil pack or the ignition coil. And any ideas what we can look for?
2: We used to run into power relays on that, and I think that power relay was separate from the computer, wasn't it?
1: I believe so. It's been a while since I've worked on a 93 anything, but yeah.
2: I'd have to look at the wiring diagram to be sure, but if I'm not mistaken, there was a relay called the power relay. Now, you got to remember, when you're checking for power that's going to the computer, it can be misleading sometime, because the computer, if the vehicle don't stay running or it don't crank up and run, then it cuts the power back off. So you may go to it and think you're not getting power, but we're getting power at the time if it would have stayed running. So that makes it a little bit different to diagnose. But on that one, if you say when you turn the key, it will spin over now, but it won't start. Is that right?
3: Right. Yes.
2: Okay.
1: Is that one old enough to have the ignition module on it that sat on the firewall that we used to go about all the time?
2: Yeah, I believe it does have that ignition module. Yes,
1: yeah, so
2: and that's
1: could be
2: a possibility.
1: Yeah.
2: So I would say power relay, which is what sends the power to that module, yeah, or the module itself. But if you're not getting any power to the coil, be sure that you're not getting it the time you cut the key on. Have somebody else cut the key on while you're checking power, because that can definitely be misleading a lot of times, because the power will cut off after a certain amount of time if it don't sense that the car is running. It does that to protect the coil, to keep it from overheating or anything. But if you're not getting power to the coil, the next step, if you wanted to play around with something and that relay was one you just pop out and pop in, it'd be worth a shot, I mean, for the heck of it, because it's a possibility. But if it's more than that, I wouldn't guess. I'd go ahead and have somebody diagnose the vehicle. Well, you can, but you're going to need a wiring diagram and a multimeter and a power probe and different pieces of equipment to be able to trace it down and find out where the problem is.
3: Start with that relay. And
2: yeah, if you were guessing at something, relays are cheap. There's something you can stick in there, and if it works, good. If it don't, now I wouldn't put the computer, the little module in. Those are a little bit more money. And what I don't want you to get caught up, we have a lot of customers that come in, and I say, well, to find this problem, we're going to need to run some diagnostic tests, go run about $175. And they say, I don't want to do that. I already put $600 worth of parts on here.
1: Should have done that first. One thing also with when you're testing relays, the ignition relay may be the same as the horn relay. Maybe
2: good
1: the
2: shot.
1: Same exact part. And so you can actually, if your horn's working, you can swap the relays, then try to crank the car. And if it works, then you know that you've kind of...
2: Good point.
1: I mean, that's kind of the poor man's diagnostic tool that I've used. But some, you know, wiper relay, some other relay may actually be the same relay as the ignition, and you just swap the two. Just make sure the relays have the same pins and part number.
2: Yep.
3: Okay. Well, I appreciate that.
2: Well, good luck. I hope that works, and you get that bad boy cranked up for him.
3: Yeah, I hope so. Hey, y'all have a happy Father's Day.
2: Hey, right, thank you, and you do the same. Thank you.
3: Thank y'all. Bye-bye.
2: All right, the number to call, 800-224-9090. If you got a question about your car, your truck, your SUV, all you have to do is give us a call. We'll mention recalls real quick. We have.
0: Taylor takes a deep breath.
2: Taylor, you mentioned the Maverick that you have. It's had a lot of recalls.
1: Man, I tell you, it's like every other day they come out. Well, and I get alerts for recalls from

0: my driveway at 2 o'clock in the morning. So some of them, you don't even have to go to the dealership anymore. But if you have a mechanical part that needs to be replaced or something like that, or checked,
1: And I think you're going to see more of that with recalls as you get more software in the vehicle. That there are going to be constant updates, right?
0: Right.
1: Like that's going to grow as the complexity of the car grows. I think the one thing that was kind of disappointing the other day was when we saw the ball joints were the issue.
0: I pulled my truck in because I was about to go to North Georgia Mountains, and I was like, I do not have time to go and do this. So I just pulled it in, ripped my tires off, and checked the ball joints. Everything seems fine. So I've got $35,000 miles on my truck. So I figured if there was a problem, I would have found it by now. But
2: and that one had to do with the Maverick and the Bronco 2.
0: Maverick, Bronco 2, basically the same, very, very similar truck made on the same line. And I think somebody was just like messing up on a Friday. So that's what happened there.
2: Well, we'll pull over just for a little bit, but when we return, we'll tell you the easiest way to check this. If your car is due for a recall or has a recall in effect, and more when we return with the CNC Auto Show.
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0: more of CNC Auto Show. I'm David. I'm here with Aaron and Taylor, and we are at the Carolina Dragway, and we are in the danger zone, really, right on the drag strip. Yeah. So
1: somebody blows a motor, you might get hit with something, you know?
0: Yeah.
1: That's so close. So.
0: It's unbelievable. This is our last segment for the 2 hours.
2: Yes.
0: We have been here. It has been a fantastic time. A lot of stuff that we have talked about and covered, and Aaron's been going over recalls here. We just finished off in the last segment, and you were going to go over some additional ways people could go check that out.
2: Yeah, just mention one recall that we know about. This is one recall of many. It has to do with Chrysler. There's about 17,000 Pacifica plug-in hybrid minivans. 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One of the ways that you can find out if your vehicle has a recall, you can just go to NHTSA.gov.
1: National Highway Traffic Safety Administration.
2: /recalls. You can do it that way. But if you Google just about any car, if you Google Toyota recalls, it's going to pop up. So you can find out if your car has a recall pretty easy. But it is a lot easier if you go ahead and have that VIN number there with you.
1: Right.
2: As a matter of fact, one thing that's a good idea for everybody to do, just go in their computer and have a little page to where you got all your cars listed and their VIN numbers listed. That way, if you ever need to look up parts or do certain things for your vehicle, you can just copy and paste your VIN number right over into whatever you're looking at, and it'll save a little bit of time. Always a good thing. Ready to go to the calls?
0: Let's do it.
2: Okay, here we go. We do welcome you to the CNC Auto Show. What can we help with?
3: Well, good morning. It's Jim here, and I've got the opposite of what you just talked about regarding batteries. And if this opposite is what you've spoken about earlier in the show, please accept my apologies for repeating it. But in the last week, typically my reliable car in the garage, safe space and all, wouldn't crank the car. So I said, okay, I guess I must be having another battery birthday coming up. So it was time for batteries. So as we all have said over the years, they fail in the heat as fast as they do in the cold. A little trick I have for monitoring that is when I buy a battery, I make a copy of the receipt. I put it in a Ziploc bag, and then I tape the bag with clear packing tape on a side of the battery. I can glance at it easily with the date of purchase exposed because, one, if it's still under warranty, guess where the receipt is? It's right there.
2: Yes.
3: And when the battery fails sometimes, you don't have time to go back to the house and get another receipt from the house somewhere, dig it up. So anyway, I had the receipt. It still had some prorated time on it. I got that. Was able to put the battery in myself, which is always nice. But still, put that inside the battery. Folks, it's going to take a long trip. Get it load tested before you go. Moving around the corner for a new battery, and you're supposed to be having fun.
2: Yeah, and Jim, that gives me an opportunity to mention one thing. I've been converting almost everything I have, my side-by-side, the dirt bike, my cars, my trucks, over to AGM batteries by Clarios. Right. Those batteries, they last much longer. They come in really good if you've got something like a car or boat that just sits, like a classic car that just sits for a period of time and not being driven very much. They're awesome. Jim, I wish you could have seen that. I mean, two Mustangs, right?
1: Yeah.
2: Two Mustangs went down the drag strip. Beautiful sight. They are lined up and coming on in. But, yes, I would say that that is a – change it over to AGM is a good move.
0: I think Jim's tip right there was fantastic.
2: It was a great tip. Yeah.
0: Take that receipt with the clear bag. I've never thought about that.
1: Right.
2: Yeah.
0: I think that was awesome.
2: Yeah, excellent tip. And we always appreciate that.
3: It's called trial and error. It wasn't a divine inspiration.
1: You live and learn.
3: It happened to me.
1: Right.
3: The man worked my receipt. Now I know.
2: And it works.
3: Work this way. Perfect.
2: Oh, we got the cars pulling off the line now.
1: That was a Chevy Vega wagon. What? That's got to be the last one left, isn't it? That's crazy.
2: Chevy Vega wagon.
1: I'm a sucker for a wagon, so yeah.
2: But, Jim, keep those tips coming because we love them. That's very, very helpful.
3: Well, I've received many more than I will ever be able to provide. Thank you all very much.
2: Well, they're very helpful, and thank you.
1: There we go.
2: Always good to hear. Wow. Whatever they did, they pulled the trigger on bringing the cars up.
0: Because they got them moving right now.
2: We got a bunch of them coming in now. We got a little S10 truck and a Camaro sitting there. And again, the way bracket racing is designed, the fastest car don't always win. It's kind of like golf. You know, you got a handicap golf, and this is sort of the same
0: it's
2: way.
0: Kinda handicap.
1: It seems like you're kind of competing against yourself more than anything.
2: Yeah. The key is to be very consistent at what you do.
0: And the accuracy of it is what was so interesting to me to hear him talk about that.
2: But, you know, when you think about it, the part using the computer to launch the vehicle, that's almost like that's taking your reaction time out. You have to make sure you push the button at the right time.
0: Yeah. So it was interesting, you know, talking with Taylor earlier. We were talking about how loud these cars are. In the generation today, it's not really about how loud your car is, to how fast it is,
1: right?
0: Because of the EVs.
2: Uh-huh.
0: Right? Because those cars are so fast. So
1: And
0: they don't make any noise.
1: Nope. I think if we have more charging infrastructure near drag strips, you would see more EV. Because it's hard. You know, you do two or three runs, the battery's done.
0: So is that something you think that will eventually come, that you'll have EV stations at the drag strip?
1: You're starting to see high voltage creep into all motorsports. You know, it's already in, you know, some of the formulas, already in the prototype stuff. So, there are EV dragsters already out there. I think they're having a hard time trying to figure out how to class them.
0: Yeah.
1: But as far as, like, consistency and stuff like that, the temperature doesn't matter. Track condition really doesn't matter. They don't spin tires. They're heavy enough to where they count traction. So. But they don't make noise, and everybody likes the noise. So that's I think that's why they're not more popular as well.
0: It's just really quiet drag.
1: It's like they're watching a vacuum cleaner go down the road, you know.
2: You know, when they took away the tax incentive on the EVs, of course, the sales went way down.
1: Right.
2: But they're starting to gradually rise again, partly because the gas prices were not so high. But at the same time, one thing I'm thankful for is that when they come back, it'll be on their own. It'll be because people had a desire to buy them, not because of tax reasons.
1: Right.
2: But because they actually want them. And they will. It'll gradually increase over the years.
1: Yeah, and I was looking at maybe getting a Tesla before I bought my truck. But living where I do, there's not any charging infrastructure. I live in a townhome, so very tough to put a charger in there. And that's why I decided to go with the hybrid. And I've been very happy with it. So EVs aren't for everyone. And they used to be for me. I had a Tesla Model Y. And, you know, now I have a truck because I needed a truck and I didn't want a Cybertruck. So.
2: And hybrids are good, but I do recommend people doing the math on it also. And, of course, what makes the difference is how much you drive. If you drive a lot and gas is high, then you get more benefit of a hybrid than you would if the gas is low and you don't drive very much.
1: Right, and I did 30,000 miles the first year of ownership, which is a lot. That's way high.
2: Wow.
1: And I use it. It's still a truck. I use it to haul stuff and, you know, work on the land. It's going up. I put bigger tires on it and everything else. It's actually a truck.
0: It's unbelievable, Aaron. I can't believe we're out of time.
2: It's crazy. We are out of time. We need to close out this week's CNC Auto Show at Carolina Dragway in Aiken. You can hear the cars behind us going down the track. A big thank you to our friends here at the Hookah House for having us. David Clark.
0: Yes, sir.
2: Taylor Bryant. And our producers, Mason Rogers, Donna Lopez, and Trip Clark, we appreciate all that you do. And we want to say thank you to all our listeners and callers and watchers and everything else. And we'll see you next week with a shiny new, very fast CNC Auto Show.
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8: 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We're guessing, hoping, and my buddy said this should work, are officially taken off the table. 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Each week, we break down holistic retirement planning using one simple acronym, RETIRE. R is for retirement, E for estate planning, T for tax planning, I for income planning, and R for risk management. And when all of those things come together, the last E, enjoyment, is more fully realized. So if you are tired of vague advice, confusing charts, and financial plans that only work on paper, you are in the right place. This is the Retirement GPS Show. Welcome to Retirement GPS Radio, everybody, and we have a show today that centers around the concept of asset location versus asset allocation. And as we go through this, I want you to kind of keep in mind the concept of collateral damage and wealth transfers. Now, let's get into the framing on that and what that really means. Many times, people transfer wealth unnecessarily and unknowingly. So when meeting with the team at our firm, it's often pointed out that you have leaks in the boat that you didn't really know about or realize, and that you thought, or that you did know about and that you thought there was nothing you could do about them. And sometimes those unnecessary wealth transfers, those leaks, come in the form of unnecessary or voluntary taxes. Sometimes it comes in the form of unnecessary market risk that you think you have to take to get a certain goal, but don't. Sometimes it's in the form of fees that you didn't even know existed or that you thought were valuable in that they produced a result for you. We often hear from people, I don't pay any fees. And then the team does an audit and you start to see just how much in fees you're actually paying. And do keep in mind that the largest fee retirees often pay is taxes. That is a fee. So what we call a retirement GPS report, something we're pretty well known for as a holistic retirement roadmap, will help you identify those wealth transfers that can cost you dearly
9: and throughout retirement and point you to a higher path. That is the concept of a wealth transfer. Now, collateral damage. This is something that is really frustrating. Certain accounts cause collateral damage or friction to other parts of your retirement plan if not set up properly. Do you remember the acronym PLAN, P-L-A-N, that we often refer to? P is for predictability, L is for low correlation, A is for alignment, and N is for net income. The A for alignment has a lot to do with this collateral damage concept. For example, Social Security on its own is tax-free. It is. What causes it to become tainted with taxes unnecessarily? The largest culprits are qualified retirement plans, like pre-tax 401ks, 403bs, TSPs, traditional IRAs, anything that is a pre-tax account. They are the main culprits as to why your Social Security is often unnecessarily taxable. That's a form of collateral damage. Another form of collateral damage is what are called IRMA surcharges on your Medicare premiums. This is an extra tax on your Medicare premiums that can add thousands, literally thousands of dollars to your premiums every year. And again, qualified pre-tax retirement accounts like 401ks and IRAs are the main culprits as to why this happens. But in both cases, proper planning can completely eliminate that collateral damage, or at least substantially so. And your own retirement GPS report shows you that. And finally, what the whole premise of the show is going to focus on today, asset allocation versus asset location. Where your retirement assets live in which tax category is far more important most of the time than how they are allocated, what your, you know, what your pie chart looks like, how much of this and how much of that you're invested in. And here's what I mean. There are only three categories or columns that all financial vehicles fall into: taxable, tax deferred, and often referred to as tax procrastinated, and tax free. That's it. Some are hybrids and could fall into both depending on certain conditions. But regardless, these are the only three possibilities that exist. All financial vehicles are categorized by how tax treats them. Isn't that interesting? Why? Because taxes are the largest fee you pay in retirement. So that's how the vehicles are categorized. And one of the first things your retirement GPS report does is categorize your accounts into those three categories so you can plainly see where you are light and where you are heavy. Maybe you're top heavy in a certain column or category. And here's a little spoiler alert. Most people that the team meets with are very heavy, way too heavy, in the tax deferred or tax procrastinated column, and very underweighted in the tax free column. You might imagine a large part of what our team does is help people shift assets strategically and tactically from tax deferred time bomb accounts like IRAs and 401ks that cause all that collateral damage, the unnecessary wealth transfers, to the tax-free column where those things do not happen, and legally divorce the IRS from that time forward with their blessing. It is not magic. It is simply math and good planning. And we do examples of that almost every week here on Retirement GPS Radio. The phone number, if you would like to set up your own complimentary visit to get your retirement GPS report done, we will do that complimentary today for the first seven. The phone number is 706-480-2893, 706-480-2893, or head over to retirementgpsradio.com. Now, we're also going to give you a really neat gift called The Power of Zero. It's a financial bestseller book by David McKnight when you are one of the first seven today as well. See, our incentives tend to be educational, not a steak dinner. I know you'd appreciate the steak dinner too. I get it. But we want you informed and educated why we do what we do, how we work with clients, why we have the philosophy we have, and why we have the success that we tend to have in helping retirees walk that path. So again, 706-480-2893. All right, so let's meet Brian and Lisa, both retired school teachers. They have about $780,000 in 403Bs, which is the cousin to the 401k, one of those pre-tax retirement accounts that causes collateral damage that we often discuss. They left the 403Bs at the school system, so they are what we call orphaned. They've retired, but their retirement accounts haven't. They are 61 years old and currently working as consultants, so they're not fully ready to retire. In fact, they plan on doing a hybrid retirement where they work part-time just as much for the social aspect of it as a little additional money here and there for maybe the next 6 years or so. They're currently saving $1,000 a month into a brokerage account, just an after-tax brokerage account, which has a total balance of $150,000 and growing. Of course, that brokerage account has taxable short and long-term capital gains to consider. They do have some rental income, and after depreciation and all that, they still have about $500 a month of taxable passive income, so we'll consider that. At age 67, in about 6 years, they plan to draw their Social Security and not really work much after that. Their Social Security will be about $37,500 a year. And of course, because they will be living on their 403Bs, that big saved balance they have, their Social Security will be 50 to 85% taxable at their highest marginal tax bracket. If it were a 401k or traditional IRA or TSP, same effect. There's that collateral damage and voluntary tax concept I was referring to at the beginning. The capital gains from the brokerage account also do cause collateral damage to other areas of their plan, and I want you to kind of just hang with me, and we'll explore the extent of that voluntary tax damage. Their effective tax rate right now is about 20% between federal and state. Naturally, we know where taxes are headed in the future as a long-term trend. All you have to ask yourself is if the government will need more or less money in the future. Let's also assume they are paying $2,000 a year for term insurance and $4,000 a year for long-term care insurance. With all that, Brian and Lisa wanted to know what their net retirement income might look like from age 67 through 90. All right, so we're going to assume a 7% rate of return while they're still kind of working until age 67. And then we'll assume just a 5% rate of return thereafter once they stop working completely. Very, you know, modest, middle-of-the-road kinds of assumptions. Well, let's take a peek. The net after-tax income from their 403Bs at age 67 through 90 would be $51,300, rounding down just a bit. Net income from the brokerage account, $15,900 a year. Social Security, net after taxes, $31,125. Net cash flow from the rents would be about $4,800 or so, $6,000 gross, $4,800 or so after taxes. We still have to suck out the term insurance premiums of $2,000 a year and the long-term care premiums of $4,000 a year. You'll see why I'm doing that specifically. Just hold on for a moment. So all that together, their total net income production ability, there's that term, IPA, their net income production ability. It's a key term. Under these parameters of this current path scenario is about $97,000 a year. Again, rounding down just to be conservative. That's from age 67 through 90. Total income on their current path, just over $2.3 million. Total taxes, just under $529,000 throughout retirement. And that is if taxes never rose. But there's a problem. We have to stress test this by adding at least a scenario where taxes increase modestly by the time they retire. To assume otherwise is reckless. And we do not do reckless here. We also have to stress test what happens if we use volatile returns. In the assumptions, not just a flat rate of return of 7% while they're working and 5% a year once they retire, right? I mean, those are fine as averages. But that's not how returns work on a year-to-year basis. So let's take the raw returns of the S&P 500 since the turn of the century, some really good years and some really nasty years, and plug those in instead. The raw average of the S&P 500 since 2000 is actually 7.68%, which is a higher return overall than we've been assuming. So let's see what happens once we plug that in and a modest increase in taxes by the time they retire. Now, the brokerage account can only provide $11,000 a year, not $15,900. The 403B drops from an estimated $51,300 a year down to $39,700. Social Security drops from $31,125 down to $29,531. All of this on a net basis. The rental income drops a bit to $4,500 a year. Total, $78,900. Being generous and slightly rounding up, down from the first estimated $97,000 a year net from age 67 through 90. That is a drop of $18,100 per year, or roughly 18.6% per year. How many of you would be excited to learn that you might have a 15 to 20% pay cut in retirement below what you might otherwise project? Their total income over their entire retirement drops by more than $400,000 overall due to poor tax planning and poor risk management. And we hate to say it, but this stress-tested example, the stress-tested current path, is the much more likely case. So that is our baseline, $78,900 a year, net after tax. And remember that the taxes on Social Security are collateral damage. They are voluntary, and they are largely avoidable through proper planning. That first step toward holistic proper planning is a retirement GPS report. And we're doing them complimentary for the first 7 today. If you'd like to call in and see where you're likely headed with stress testing and get a true x-ray without all the fluff, be one of the first 7 today to set up a complimentary visit. 706-480-2893, retirementgpsradio.com, 706-480-2893. Okay, what can we do better? Step one. They left behind those 403Bs that total $780,000 today at their age 61. Ladies and gentlemen, there are very few reasons to leave a 401k, 403B, TSP, 457, or the like behind at your employer once you are done working for your employer. The fees are often much higher than you realize, and your options are generally very limited. In those the menu of options is very limited. So it is highly advisable to roll those retirement accounts to an IRA where you, when you leave your employment, don't leave your money orphaned. So step one for Brian and Lisa, very simple, roll over those assets to an IRA. If you have orphaned retirement accounts, talk to us. We can help. 706-480-2893. Step number two, we need to get those dollars out of that tax procrastination setting or category into much more tax-efficient accounts. So we're going to do strategic Roth conversions as well, managing the tax brackets as we go for the next 5 years. This will reposition hundreds of thousands of dollars to a Roth account. And remember how we talked about qualified retirement accounts causing collateral damage and unnecessary wealth transfers from you to the Treasury on your Social Security, Medicare, IRMA surcharges, that kind of thing? Guess what? A Roth IRA or Roth 401k is one of two retirement tools that do not cause Social Security to become unnecessarily taxable, nor do they trigger voluntary surcharges, those IRMA surcharges, on your Medicare premiums, like all other retirement accounts can. We'll also use inside this Roth account a buffer strategy where we get 65% of the upward swing of the market and none of the downward swing. So this is a conservative approach where if the market does 10, you get 6.5%. If the market does 20% positive, you get 13% and locked in. But if the market does, say, negative 38.49% like it did in 08, you maintain your money and balance without participating in any downward swings or losses. It is a wonderful tool for a Roth, perhaps. Step number three. That $1,000 a month that they're putting into a taxable brokerage account, they should be sending that to Roth IRAs instead. As long as they have wages and are saving money, we want that money to fund tax-free growth, not taxable growth. Right? Makes sense. Step number four. Remember, they're paying $2,000 a year for term insurance and $4,000 for long-term care insurance. We want that. We want the benefits of it, but not as a sunken cost. So we're going to recapture those premiums. Along with that, they have a balance in their brokerage account of about $150,000. That is great liquidity, but generally terrible tax planning. Do you like paying taxes on money you're not using? So we need to reposition $25,000 a year for the next 5 years from that account, along with the $6,000 a year of recaptured insurance premiums that were a sunken cost before, making a total of $31,000 a year repositioned to a LIRP, a life insurance retirement plan. Now, within a life insurance retirement plan comes term insurance, and that term insurance death benefit doubles as long-term care if needed. It grows money tax-free and is accessed tax-free when set up right and causes no collateral damage on Social Security or IRMA surcharges. Just like a Roth. Now you see why we recaptured the term and long-term care premiums that were sunken costs and instead redeploy them toward building tax-efficient wealth. That was step number four. Step number five, we kept some assets in the traditional rollover IRA. We did not convert all of it to a Roth on purpose. Why not? Because we want some in the pre-tax category so we can make wise use of the standard deduction. We'll come to that shortly. Here's how it all breaks down after all the work behind the scenes. The Roth distributions are tax-free. In total, $61,700 per year, tax-free. The LIRP distributions, also tax-free, $17,600 per year. Their Social Security is no longer taxable. That becomes our third stream of tax-free income. $37,500 gross is also the tax-free net. The IRA, remember that we did not convert all of it on purpose to a Roth. What is left behind produces a tax-free $9,400 a year. The brokerage account can produce about $2,900 a year, also tax-free. And the rental income of $6,000 a year is now also tax-free because all three of those elements, the remaining balance in the traditional IRA brokerage account and the real estate rental income, are all under the standard deduction. Therefore, tax-free. You see what wise planning can do. It opens up doors that may not have previously existed. Altogether, we have a total tax-free income of $135,100 per year from age 67 through 90. The baseline, their current path, with all the stress testing, was about $78,900 net. The holistic path, with tax-efficient planning, over $135,000 tax-free. That is a $56,000 annual increase, a 71% ratio annual increase, which is more than $1.3 million more income throughout their retirement. Oh, and taxes. Remember that taxes in the first scenario were roughly about $529,000 throughout their retirement. Now, they are just barely over 156,000 over their entire retirement. That is more than a 70% reduction in their total taxes. And now you can plainly see where the majority of that increase comes from. Tax-free retirement planning is our core competency. It's something we love and something we are darn good at Senior Income and Retirement Solutions. We invite you to be one of the first seven today to call in and get your complimentary retirement GPS report. What I've just gone through with you is a real-world example of a GPS report and situations that we see week in and week out. The phone number to do that is 706-480-2893, 706-480-2893, or head over to retirementgpsradio.com. The other thing we're giving as our complimentary gift just for setting up that visit when you come in to see us, we'll give you a copy of The Power of Zero by David McKnight. There is a reason this book is a number one bestseller. There is a reason that we give it out. It is full of education and goes through scenarios like we just did in greater detail than we can over the air here. So once again, it is 706-480-2893. A question that we'll often ask, and if you're a chess player, you get where we're going here with this pretty quickly. How powerful is a pawn? You know, the little guy in front, the little piece in front. How powerful is that pawn? The knee-jerk reaction or answer is, well, not really powerful. It's limited in its movement and can't move very far. It's not very flexible. But the real and more considered answer is it depends. With this case study we just did with Brian and Lisa, in both scenarios, both the, you know, their current path scenario and then the revised, more holistic tax-free scenario, the same amount of assets were there to begin with. The same chess pieces were on the board. Yet the difference of a 71% net spendable income increase at retirement, over $1.3 million total increase, had so much more to do with how the game was played, how the approach, what strategy was used, than the pieces themselves. It's all in the strategy, not the pieces. And that can easily be demonstrated by, if I were sitting on one side of the chessboard and you had, you know, one of the grandmasters on the other side, we have the same pieces, but I am absolutely going to get whooped, even though I love the game, I study it, but I am no competition to them. Same pieces, though. Same starting point. It is the difference in strategy and approach that makes all the difference. That is what a retirement GPS report does. Because can a pawn checkmate a king? Yes. Can it become a queen, arguably the most powerful single piece? Yes. It all depends on the strategy and the formation of the pieces around it. What we often find in reviewing people's situations is that they simply have poorly positioned pieces, but they have the pieces they need. They just need the right strategy and the right formation. That is something that we excel at. And what the Retirement GPS Report is designed to bring to life for you. Each Retirement GPS Report is unique. There is nothing cookie cutter about it. So once again, I encourage you, be one of the first seven today. Come in, sit down with us at the firm. Let's see what might be possible for you. 706-480-2893, 706-480-2893, or set up your own visit. 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
5: 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The phone number to set up your complimentary visit to get your retirement GPS report started is 706-480-2893. When we do a retirement GPS report, what we often find are that people already have all the pieces they need. This is continuing a little bit with the chess example we ended the last half with. However, what we do find is they have a bunch of poorly positioned pawns or pieces. And so it's not so much about, oh, I need to make more return, or, oh, gosh, I wish I could somehow magically go out and contribute a bunch more money, or I need to get that inheritance in. We've heard that a time or two. It's really simply, the pieces exist. We can make it work. You simply have to understand and be taught how to position them. What is the right strategy for you with the pieces that you have? So again, most people have all the pieces they need. It's simply poorly, they are simply not positioned optimally yet. That is exactly what a GPS report is designed to do, and that is why the typical results of a retirement GPS report are that we see an increase in projected net spendable income with reasonable variables of 30% on average above the current path. We also see the assets lasting 7 to 10 years or longer compared to the current path. And we see taxes decreasing in retirement, the total retirement tax bite by 60 to 70%. On average, that is what the right strategy and approach with the pieces you already have can do. And that is exactly what a retirement GPS report is designed to do. 706-480-2893. Another way you can get us is retirementgpsradio.com. You can read about Stephen Lovell and the entire team at the firm. And the GPS report. And guys, I just want to tell you, we're good at this. This is what we love. It's what we've dedicated our professional energy and lives to. We're good at it because we love it. RetirementGPSRadio.com, 706-480-2893. And also don't forget, we are giving as well the complimentary copy of The Power of Zero, a financial bestseller, right on, as it happens, this topic we're after today. So the topic we have been on today, I've asked you to keep in mind since the beginning of the show, the concept of wealth transfers and collateral damage. We saw with Brian and Lisa in the first half of the show, our case study example that typifies what we see and work with at the firm pretty much every day. We saw a lot of unnecessary wealth transfers. Some of those they didn't know were going to happen, and others they knew but thought there was nothing they could do about it. Both were inefficient. Both had solutions. A wealth transfer is anything, including taxes, that takes money from your balance sheet and moves it to someone else's. In retirement, the largest wealth transfer that most people, one shape, form, or another, are going to have, unless they plan properly, is that of tax. Tax comes in many forms. Most of the time, we think of it as income tax. And that's also true, of course. We think about tax brackets, and that's true. But there are other ways that Congress and the government tax us. And we have ancillary or triggered taxes that occur because of X or Y in our picture. A very, very striking example of that is the unfortunate and voluntary taxation of Social Security. Why do we say it that way? Why is it voluntary? Because it doesn't have to be, depending on how you plan. A very influential judge who sat on the Second Court of Appeals in the 20th century, named Judge Learned Hand, yes, that was his name, was likely the most quoted judge by the Supreme Court during his time. One reason was because he was very smart, and another reason was because he was quite witty. And he said, famously, there are two tax systems in America, one for the informed and one for the uninformed. Both are legal. End quote. He is trying to tell us that you may plan, you may arrange your affairs in a way that is best for you. He goes on to say there is nothing that says you must arrange your affairs in a way that is best for the U.S. Treasury. Okay, well, let's think about things like qualified plans, and we're talking about collateral damage and unnecessary wealth transfers, one of them being the optional or voluntary taxes on Social Security. Let's understand that in its native state, in its natural state or inborn state, Social Security is tax-free. On its own, or said differently, in the absence of other income, Social Security is tax-free. The conditions do not currently exist where Social Security in a vacuum would ever be taxable. They don't exist. So, what triggers unnecessary or voluntary taxation on Social Security? The main culprit, and there are other things, but the main culprit by far is qualified plans, pre-tax accounts like 401ks, IRAs, 403bs, 457s, TSPs, etc. Those are the main culprits that trigger voluntary taxation to any degree on your Social Security. Had we the time, we would dive into provisional income, which is a nasty little bugger in the tax code that determines if and to what extent your Social Security will be taxable. One of the reasons that we spend so much time sharing examples of strategically and tactically reshifting or reallocating assets from tax-deferred or tax-procrastination vehicles to the tax-free column is to avoid that part of collateral damage or voluntary tax. Because if your Social Security is taxable, or you've set up your accounts, you've deferred and what? Procrastinated the taxes and pre-tax 401ks and IRAs, it's not just the tax liability of that account when you start using it. It's the voluntary taxation and other parts of your plan that it triggers. Not only may it trigger taxes on Social Security, the same trigger applies, and the methodology applies to whether or not you will pay IRMA surcharges on your Medicare premiums. What are those? IRMA surcharges, it's an additional tax on your Medicare premium if you make above a certain amount. Whether married or single, there are different tiers. But the main culprit, once again, is the qualified or pre-tax type of account by far. All right? So if we have that landscape, let me look at it with you like this. The IRMA surcharge, being a success tax or a penalty for having too much money, means you must pay more per year or month for your Medicare premiums, that surcharge. How much more? If you are $1 over the threshold, $1, you will pay $81 more per month for your Medicare, and so will your spouse. That is nearly $2,000 a year for extra premium or extra surcharges, taxes, or penalties. however you want to look at it. $1. So when can $1 create nearly $2,000 in taxes? That's an example. And that dollar that triggers that voluntary surcharge, by far, the damage comes from qualified accounts. Now, there are solutions to it. What in the IRMA surcharges, by the way, ladies and gentlemen, those the surcharge tax themselves, guess how much the tax itself inflated by last year? 9.7%. So what was the COLA on Social Security? 2.8, right? How much did Medicare premiums and the surcharge tax on Medicare premiums increase by for Medicare Part B? 9.7. What about Part D? 6.2. So all of a sudden, the COLA of 2.8 on Social Security feels rather paltry. My point here, ladies and gentlemen, is that when we look at things from a holistic standpoint and get beyond the menial advantages of a pre-tax deposit and start looking at the other side of the pre-tax equation, we start to see a mountain of evidence, of taxation, of cost, of consequence to procrastinating taxes and delay, delay, delay. So when you hear tax deferral, I want you to start thinking tax procrastination. And when you procrastinate something in your life, a health problem, a financial problem, a problem in a relationship, what almost always

401ks, IRAs, et cetera, trigger in other parts of your plan. We did talk about the acronym PLAN a little bit in the first half of the show. PLAN, the acronym standing for predictability, low correlation, alignment, and net income. A strategy must adhere as best as it can to those four criteria. Value, P, predictability above potential. L for low correlation. Its success should not depend. It should not be highly correlated, in other words, to the markets and the economy. Thirdly, alignment. This is what we're really talking about right now. That parts of your plan should not fight other parts of your retirement picture, for heaven's sakes. And many, many do. This is a big part when we do a GPS report for someone, detangling the friction and the fighting and infighting amongst assets and pieces of the picture. For example, exactly what we have been talking about, when certain accounts in your picture or plan trigger voluntary taxation on Social Security and voluntary surcharges on your Medicare, and those things are avoidable, that is a misalignment. An N in the acronym PLAN stands for net income, which is a nod to the fact that taxes are the largest fee we pay in retirement, and that net income is the bottom line. If you want to know how to judge between a strategy A and strategy B, for example, judge it by income production ability or net income. Predictability, low correlation, alignment, net income. Every GPS report we develop strives to adhere to those four criteria. This is why we believe we see the differences we see, and this is why our clients tend to have a lot less stress and happier days. Let us do your retirement GPS report complimentary. Let us show you, in your situation, what it might look like. Let us show you your current path as well, where you're likely headed with reasonable assumptions, the dangers, opportunities, and strengths that you do have, and how to either avoid or capitalize on those things. 706-480-2893, 706-480-2893, or retirementgpsradio.com. Why don't we get beyond just some nice-sounding platitudes and words, and let's do what we do here, rubber meets the road examples. I'm going to dive into something called a tax scorecard, which is often part of the overall report that we do. The tax scorecard is something that is designed to show, if we looked at qualified accounts in a vacuum, what is their future tax liability likely to be, and what collateral or voluntary taxation, collateral damage, might they trigger in other parts of your plan, specifically Social Security and your Medicare premiums. Because one of the most frustrating things is not only are those things avoidable most of the time through proper planning, when you have a bunch of extra IRMA surcharges on your Medicare premiums, so you're paying a lot more for Medicare, in other words, do you get better doctors? Do you get, I don't know, better treatment? Do you get a better room? Do you even get to go to the front of the line? Nope. You simply have to pay more for the same thing that everyone else gets. That is frustrating and salt in the wound. So let's go back to Brian and Lisa from the first half, that case study. They had $780,000 in qualified accounts in a 403B. Remember, they were retired teachers, same tax consequences as a 401k, for those of you that aren't familiar, or a traditional IRA for this, for the sake of the example. It's all the same from a tax lens. So $780,000 pre-tax qualified account. If, and they were 61 years old, at age 67, they were going to have Social Security of $37,500. If we left this as it were, or as it is, what is their total tax liability looking at those things in a vacuum? Here we go. Assuming they just took the RMDs on their qualified accounts, the taxes on the RMDs alone going through age 90 here are $433,000. The taxes on the RMDs alone. Now, many people don't want the RMDs. It's forced usage, right? So they reinvest the RMDs. Where do most people reinvest the RMDs if they're not spending it?
Well,

0: brokerage accounts, laddered CDs, money market accounts, something taxable. Okay, so it creates more taxes. The reinvestment taxes equal another $258,000. Next, when they graduate from Earth at age 90, in this presumption, the heirs will have taxes on the account as well that they inherit. How much? Somewhere in the neighborhood of $455,000. Now, I want you to stop for a minute and think about this. The current balance at their age 61 is $780,000 pre-tax. In this scenario, just letting it grow, taking the RMDs, reinvesting the RMDs, passing it on to the heirs, we have $433,000 of taxes on the RMDs, $258,000 of taxes on the reinvested RMDs, $455,000 conservatively of tax on the inheritance. And you just sit here and wonder, how many bites at the apple does the IRS actually get? Well, at least two more. Because of this qualified account, the pre-tax balance, here we're going to get into that collateral damage or voluntary taxation, their Social Security will have taxes of $153,000 throughout their retirement. In other words, the total that they will get from Social Security is lessened by $150,000 due to voluntary taxes triggered by their qualified accounts predominantly. You can imagine the frustration at learning that. You can imagine that it is salt in the wound. And when we visit with people and show them, as I'm saying, the other side of the pre-tax equation, what is on the other side of that equal sign, it is often eye-opening. There is a solution. Hang in there. But first, one more piece here. In Brian and Lisa's case, they will have IRMA surcharges as well. In other words, additional Medicare premiums of about $55,800 throughout their retirement. Where do Medicare premiums and the surcharges thereon come out of? Your Social Security check, right? Before it even hits your bank account, right? So not only do they have $153,000 of Social Security taxes that are voluntary, they have another voluntary penalty on their Medicare premiums of $55,000 above and beyond that. So their Social Security check is reduced by nearly $210,000 over their retirement lifetime because of misalignment and failure to adhere to the acronym PLAN. Okay, altogether, that, if left alone as is, that pre-tax balance of $780,000 would likely trigger somewhere in the neighborhood of $1.3 million in lifetime taxes over their retirement. Yes, they have all the growth and all that. We were assuming a 7% growth rate, something achievable, nothing crazy. But what if this? What if we converted that balance over the next 5 years? Again, this is called the tax scorecard. It's available to you. It shows you first the other side of the pre-tax equation, all the voluntary taxation that might be triggered by qualified accounts, and happily, what you might do about it. So in Brian and Lisa's case, if we converted that balance over the next 5 years, yes, being tactical about it, yes, managing the tax bracket situation as we go, here's what might happen. If we've converted this all the way to a Roth, do Roth IRAs have RMDs? No. So the taxes on RMDs were $433,000. They go to zero. If there's no RMDs to reinvest in a tax-hostile account, what do our reinvestment taxes drop to? Also zero, because the money gets to stay in its happy tax-free environment without being forced to be taken out and reinvested elsewhere. And if you did take it out, it's tax-free because it's been converted and all the growth on it from the time of conversion forward is also tax-free. Inheritance taxes. When your heirs inherit a Roth IRA, do they owe inheritance taxes? No. So that goes to zero. Social Security and IRMA. Here we go. Listen in here. There are only two types of retirement tools that do not trigger voluntary taxation on Social Security, or voluntary penalties, the IRMA surcharges on your Medicare premiums. Only two. They are Roth accounts, whether Roth IRA, Roth 401k. So Roth accounts, number one. And secondly, a life insurance retirement plan, or LIRP, L-I-R-P. That is it. We might mention HSAs and things like that, but as a specific retirement tool, those are the only two. Because now we have converted in Brian and Lisa's tax scorecard analysis, they are heavily relying on a Roth account instead of a pre-tax account. Therefore, the Social Security taxes that were $153,000 and the IRMA surcharges that were $55,000, nearly $56,000 over their retirement, drop both to zero. Everything has gone to zero so far. Where do we have some tax? Well, we're converting the balance. Okay, there are conversion taxes. Let's be fair. They are $228,800 over the next 5 years. Okay, that is also the entire tax situation over their retirement. So we go from $1,356,000 of total taxes, if things are left the way they are, down to $222,000 through a tactical conversion strategy. Ladies and gentlemen, that is a tax savings of $1.1 million. There's another name for that. That tax savings of $1.1 million over Brian and Lisa's retirement experience. The other name for that is voluntary tax. Remember what Judge Learned Hand said. There are two tax systems in America, one for the informed and one for the uninformed. Both are legal. You are allowed to pay. Brian and Lisa can pay those additional $1.1 million in voluntary tax and all the collateral damage. They're allowed to do it. The Treasury will let you. It's fine. But you do not have to. You can take the informed path, which this tax scorecard analysis helps to start to unveil. Again, this is starting to see and look at the other side of the pre-tax equation. It is like having, in their case right here, it is like having an additional $37,700 per year, saving $1.1 million over their retirement. It is an 84% aggregate tax reduction. I want you to think about, when is the last time anyone showed you, an advisor or anyone, how to potentially save more than 80% in your taxes over your retirement? This is part of the Retirement GPS report. It is available to you. We are doing it complimentary if you're one of the first seven today, and giving you a book on this topic called The Power of Zero. 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And you know what's kind of funny is I didn't, that was a nice long tangent. I hadn't even planned on going into that. So we'll have to save a lot of our material for next week, but maybe we could kind of wrap up with this thought in mind. It is vital that you look at the x-ray. Too many times we have people come into the office and say, well, I'm told everything will be okay. That's hope. Hope is not a strategy. I'm told I don't need to do conversions. I'm told that, you know, my Social Security is taxable, but it'll be okay. I'm told all these things. And then we say, has anyone put math to that for you? Well, I got this report. We look at the report. It is so shallow. Even from other advisors, or they have a spreadsheet. And I'm not knocking you for trying and putting a spreadsheet out there, planning things out, and trying to put guardrails in place for you so you know where you're headed. But if I can just speak boldly, the spreadsheets hardly ever are robust enough or deep enough in their analysis to give confidence in what you are projecting. They do not stress test what happens if and when taxes rise. They do not stress test what happens when another 2008 comes along. They do not stress test what happens if you need long-term care, and they certainly don't take into account, because it is very complex math, all the collateral damage that the most popular retirement accounts in the nation, IRAs, 401ks, and the like, cause, and misalignment and internal friction that they propagate inside your plan. When taking all of that into account, which your GPS report is designed to do, number one, you get a clear picture of where you're headed. That is critical, because so few have a very clear picture of where they are likely headed. Number two, you can plainly see what the solutions might be. That, of course, is the more critical part, the part two of the retirement GPS report, the more holistic path, the side with the solutions in place. And you get to sit there and compare side by side, current path, revised, more holistic path, and see the difference. 706-480-2893 or retirementgpsradio.com. You can set up your visit right there, see our calendar, read more about the GPS report and all that it entails. 706-480-2893. 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
1: Some new information. I'm Paul Stevens, Fox News. White House envoys Jared Kushner and Steve Witkoff will reportedly be in Switzerland today. This for the first round of talks on a potential Iran nuclear agreement.
2: Pakistan is also sending their interior minister, the Swiss, releasing a statement saying diplomats from various countries currently present are continuing their efforts to maintain the dialogue. For reasons of confidentiality, no further information can be provided regarding those present or the discussions. There's still been no official word from the Iranians on when they will arrive in Switzerland for talks. President Trump expressing his desire to get these negotiations moving.
3: They have to make a deal, otherwise we will do things that won't make them happy, but I don't think it's going to get to that. I think it's going to be very good. Remember, if we do that, then all of a sudden you're not going to have the oil flowing out of the strait too quickly.
2: This as Israel and Hezbollah agreed to reinstitute a shaky ceasefire yesterday amid their fighting in southern Lebanon.
1: And Iran's joint military command now says the Strait of Hormuz is closed again, citing continued Israeli attacks in Lebanon. And that update from Fox's Max Gordon. President Trump at Joint Base Andrews unveiling the new Air Force One.
3: Over its lifetime, that aircraft traveled to 96 countries on 223 international trips and flew over 6 million miles.
1: And the president talking about previous Air Force Ones. This Boeing 747, equipped with Starlink, a satellite high-speed internet service developed by SpaceX. Now, the new plane was actually, you might remember, a gift to the president last year by Qatari officials in an effort to strengthen relations between the U.S. and Qatar. Following his time in office, the $400 million plane is set to be donated to a future presidential library. 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
4: Some new information. I'm Paul Stevens, Fox News. White House envoys Jared Kushner and Steve Witkoff will reportedly be in Switzerland today. This for the first round of talks on a potential Iran nuclear agreement.
5: Pakistan is also sending their interior minister. The Swiss releasing a statement saying diplomats from various countries currently present are continuing their efforts to maintain the dialogue. For reasons of confidentiality, no further information can be provided regarding those present or the discussions. There's still been no official word from the Iranians on when they will arrive in Switzerland for talks. President Trump expressing his desire to get these negotiations moving.
6: They have to make a deal, otherwise we will do things that won't make them happy, but I don't think it's going to get to that. I think it's going to be very good. Remember, if we do that, then all of a sudden you're not going to have the oil flowing out of the strait too quickly.
5: This as Israel and Hezbollah agreed to reinstitute a shaky ceasefire yesterday amid their fighting in southern Lebanon.
4: And Iran's joint military command now says the Strait of Hormuz is closed again, citing continued Israeli attacks in Lebanon. And that update from Fox's Max Gordon. President Trump at Joint Base Andrews unveiling the new Air Force One.
6: Over its lifetime, that aircraft traveled to 96 countries on 223 international trips and flew over 6 million miles.
4: And the president talking about previous Air Force Ones. This Boeing 747, equipped with Starlink, a satellite high-speed internet service developed by SpaceX. Now, the new plane was actually, you might remember, a gift to the president last year by Qatari officials in an effort to strengthen relations between the U.S. and Qatar. Following his time in office, the $400 million plane is set to be donated to a future presidential library. And America is listening to Fox News.
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0: 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All right. I wrote about this in the newsletter. And people are like, oh, Kim, you know what we're talking about. You know, you can actually get a one-way ticket to Europe right now for under $400.
1: Is that good? I haven't internationally traveled.
0: It's actually pretty expensive, inexpensive.
1: Okay.
0: It could be more, especially last minute. The problem is that travel from the United States to Europe is down dramatically.
1: So they're enticing you to come.
0: Yes, exactly. So if you haven't already looked at flights to Europe, I know it's last minute summer travel, go to Google Flights. There's also a site called Momondo. That's the first time I ever looked at that site.
1: And it's actually Momondo?
0: No, Momo. Momondo.
1: You don't say the Mo's 84 times like you did?
0: No.
1: All right. Momondo.
0: Momondo. Momondo.
1: Momondo.
0: Anyway, you can check that out. They're not a sponsor, by the way. If you're nervous, just book anyway. Federal law gives you 24 hours to cancel most bookings, and you get a free refund.
1: Oh, so nice.
0: Something to keep in mind. And for more tips like this, make sure that you get our free newsletter. Sign up right now at getkim.com.
1: Momondo.
0: Come on.
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5: Fingers still crossed. I'm Paul Stevens, Fox News. White House envoys Steve Witkoff and Jared Kushner will reportedly be in Switzerland today for the first round of talks on a potential Iran nuclear agreement.
6: Pakistan is also sending their interior minister, the Swiss, releasing a statement saying diplomats from various countries currently present are continuing their efforts to maintain the dialogue. For reasons of confidentiality, no further information can be provided regarding those present or the discussions. There's still been no official word from the Iranians on when they will arrive in Switzerland for talks. President Trump expressing his desire to get these negotiations moving.
7: They have to make a deal, otherwise we will do things that won't make them happy, but I don't think it's going to get to that. I think it's going to be very good. Remember, if we do that, then all of a sudden you're not going to have the oil flowing out of the strait too quickly.
6: This as Israel and Hezbollah agreed to reinstitute a shaky ceasefire yesterday amid their fighting in southern Lebanon.
5: Fox's Max Gordon in Dubai. Iran saying the Strait of Hormuz has closed again. U.S. Central Command saying that is not true. President Trump at Joint Base Andrews unveiling a new Air Force One alongside members of the Air Force and talking about the previous two identical planes that were used interchangeably for presidential travel, authorized by former President Ronald Reagan and used by every chief executive since George H.W. Bush.
7: Over its lifetime, that aircraft traveled to 96 countries on 223 international trips and flew over 6 million miles.
5: And Mr. Trump also saying the Boeing 747, the new one anyways, equipped with Starlink, a satellite high-speed internet service from SpaceX. This plane gifted to the U.S. and Mr. Trump last year by Qatari officials. 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

0: We have three guys, if you believe Rowdy Tellez, who would be the third guy coming off the bench. But I have Mike Yastrzemski, and I have Dom Smith. Mm-hmm. So we'll find out how does Pat Murphy play today to try to maybe avoid those types of matchups later in the game.
1: We are still waiting for our Rowdy Tellez moment. It's going to happen. It's going to happen at some point. I thought it was going to happen 2 days ago when he stepped up, what, two on in the eighth?
0: Yeah. Well, again, you know that he's going to get an opportunity, but his job is to do one thing. And if you don't do that, okay, we wait. But at some point this week, and we'll find out if he catches another at bat. Today, probably, though, third in the lineup when it comes to left-handed pinch hitters coming off the bench.
1: He is a mountain of a man. I mean, that guy looks like an oversized human. He is large. No wonder he can run into one.
0: Yeah, he's got a lot of weight back there. I don't want to make it sound insulting. Put my head through that wall.
1: 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For Lucas Cogevar and Joe Virgin behind the glass, he's Chris Domino. I'm Barrett Salee. 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

0: back of the first bat to the final out, this Atlanta Braves club has been relentless.
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1: Ozzie hits one well to deep right field. 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At the wall now, Casey, and it's gone.
0: Atlanta Braves baseball on the Braves Radio Network is brought to you by the original Louisiana hot sauce, Bayou Sub, your local Ford dealers, proud partner of your Atlanta Braves, The Home Depot, 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Tonight, it's Game 2 of the Braves-Brewers Series from Truist Park in Atlanta as Austin Riley and the Braves look to keep the wins rolling. 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
1: Good afternoon, everybody, and welcome into Atlanta Braves baseball. This afternoon from Truist Park in Atlanta, Georgia. It's the second game in this series of three between the Braves and the Brewers. Braves will take the series with a win today. They'll send Chris Sale to the mound, and he faces fellow left-hander Kyle Harrison. Great to have you with us alongside Darren O'Day and our producer-engineer Jonathan Chadwick. Ben Ingram here with you. A great win last night. I think you look back on last night, and you'd say of the 47 wins the Braves have had, that was one of the most entertaining, and a win that comes along at the right time, Darren.
2: Yeah, absolutely. It was such a well-played game by the Braves. And when you're playing a good team like the Brewers and facing such a dominant pitcher in Jacob Mizrowski, you have to be perfect. And the Braves basically were perfect last night. They only really had a couple scoring opportunities against the Miz, and they took advantage of the second one in the sixth inning. And that's not easy to do. Not many teams have been able to push across a single run against him. Last night, Braves got two off him. What a great night.
1: Yeah, hopefully a boost into today's action. You know, it's amazing. We had a great pitching matchup last night. We could have a better pitching matchup tonight, couldn't we?
2: That's what you get. Two first-place teams, right? You don't get to be leading your division without having a great staff. So, yeah, there's going to be some great pitching matchups this whole series. If you're a fan of strikeouts, you're probably going to enjoy tonight's game. Two nasty lefties out there.
1: Yeah, Kyle Harrison goes for the Brewers. The Brewers have won his last 10 starts. He's gone 7-0 in that span with a 2.29 ERA. Meanwhile, Chris Sale is Chris Sale. And you know that you could see the best pitch game of the season anytime he goes out there. So I think the approach, and Walt talked about this in our visit before the game, it's a very different pitcher that the Braves are facing tonight, but I think the approach for these batters is very similar.
2: Yeah, you're scratching and clawing just to get a couple runs. Kyle Harrison, you know, those numbers you were talking about, that ERA, he had two starts ago where he gave up 8 earned in just over 2 innings against the Athletics. So those numbers were otherworldly aside from that start. So he is nasty. He's right on the same level as Chris Sale. Obviously doesn't have the same track record, but so far this season he's been nasty. So the Braves are just going to have to fight and claw and take advantage of those scoring opportunities when they present themselves.
1: And they'll get to fight tonight with a boost in the lineup. Michael Harris back in there, and that's really good to see.
2: Yeah, certainly. You know, one of the most dynamic players in the game. Let's just hope that back is right and he's good to go here for the rest of the season.
1: All right, when we come back, I'll introduce you to the starting lineups for both teams. Right now, let's pause 10 seconds for Station ID on the Braves Radio Network.
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0: He has 8 wins and just 13 appearances this year with Milwaukee. That's flipping a switch. That'll be swung on and missed, and the bat dropped by Mateo. That rolled down his leg and then rolled away from him towards the third baseline. Picks it up. Home plate umpire Ryan Culpa sweeps the plate clean, 1-2. No score in the bottom of the third. Braves looking for their first base runner. 1-2 pitch. Off the plate there with a fastball. Light breeze, slightly tossing the flags out in right center field. 2-2 to Mateo. He goes down looking. That'll be challenged. Contreras is pretty confident. He's walking off the field now. He hits the brakes. Let's see what the ABS says. Half the team is on their way to the dugout. This is a strike. So the Braves lose a challenge. 9 up and 9 down with 3 perfect innings put together by Kyle Harrison. We go to the top of the fourth. Still no score.
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0: Braves nothing, Brewers nothing. Into the bottom of the fourth inning, top of the order for the Braves, Dubon, Baldwin, and Olson. Alongside Darren O'Day, Ben Ingramir with you. First pitch on the way to Mauricio. He's swinging, fouls it back. Let's pause 10 seconds for station identification on the Atlanta Braves Radio Network.
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0: Next pitch is softly tapped back to the mound. Glove by Harrison, throws over to first, gets the out. 10 up and 10 down for Kyle Harrison. By the way, that was a clean top of the fourth inning. 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Trey Baldwin takes a called strike. Boy, Kyle Harrison at the top of his game right now. That was just his 40th pitch as he's retired 10 straight. Baldwin, a check swing. They appeal. Didn't go. 1-1.
2: Yeah, the second time through the order will be a good indicator of whether the Braves are going to be able to make an adjustment to Harrison or if he's going to continue to have his way with them. 5 strikeouts through the first 9 batters of his outing.
0: 1-1, fouled back. 1-2.
2: And if he keeps this fastball command that he's had thus far, I think that's going to be challenging because he's putting that nasty four-seamer, you know, whatever quadrant of the zone he wants.
0: These players now seeing him for the second time. Baldwin 0-for-1 with a strikeout. 1-2 pitch. Low and outside. 2 balls, 2 strikes. Well, in the lineup today, Michael Harris in there for the first time in a few days. Of course, Drake Baldwin just came back from the IL this week. 2-2 pitch. Check swing, he went. Slurve perplexed him. And that's strikeout number 6 for Harrison. 2 down. I tell you what I think all the Braves country wants to see, among other things, just a sustained stretch of Harris and Baldwin and eventually Acuna in there healthy for a long way.
2: Yeah.
0: And just what that could look like. All 3 have had some injuries this season. Matt Olson takes the ball low and outside. No score, bottom of the fourth. 1-0 to Olson, and he hits it well to center. Going back, Mitchell. Shy of the warning track, squares up to it, makes the catch, and down they go, 1-2-3. So 12 in a row sat down by Harrison. We go to the top of the fifth, still no score.
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0: Meeting at the mound breaks up, so the tying run down at second. Two down in the bottom of the seventh inning. Smith batting .288 for the season. He's had some big numbers here at home this year. First pitch check swing. They appeal. He did go. That's Tom Hanahan, the third base umpire, who confirmed on the check swing. Not much of a history here either between Smith and Uribe, as Dominic's 0-for-1 with a strikeout against him. Harris ready to run on contact as he takes his lead at second base. 0-1 pitch. Swung on and a bouncer right back to Uribe. He stabs it at the top of the mound. Jogs 3/4 of the way to first base. Gets the out. That ends the bottom of the seventh, but the Braves get one of those runs back. Altogether, one run, two hits, no errors, and a man left. We go to the eighth inning, 3-2 in favor of Milwaukee.
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0: Brewers 3, Braves 2 as we head to the home half of the 8th inning. Abner Uribe goes just 2/3 of an inning. On to relieve him, big righty Trevor McGill. When I say big, I mean big. 6'8", 253. 32-year-old has thrown in 27 games this season, totaling 26 innings and 36 punch-outs in those 26 innings. He recorded a career-high 30 saves last season. That was third best in the National League. He'll be squaring off with Joey Bart to lead off the bottom of the eighth here.
1: Another big monster on the mound. Boy, 6'8". Joey Bart up to the plate. Braves down a run. First pitch to Bart, a called strike.
0: And not just 6'8", but a sky-high 55-degree arm angle. So he's throwing almost over the top. He's coming down from the heavens.
1: Oh, one pitch. And Bart sends it foul. His younger brother, Tylor McGill, whom we've seen several times at the Mets. Tylor is 6'7". How'd you like to be 6'7", be the little brother? No balls and two strikes. There's the 0-2, and Bart with a line drive right back to McGill. I mean, found his glove right off the barrel of the bat. And one down to the eighth inning. Now the Braves will pinch hit with Rowdy Tellez. Jorge Mateo goes 0-2 with a strikeout and a fly out to center field. Here comes Chris Hook, the pitching coach, delivering the scouting report to McGill. I mean, if any team should know the scouting report for Tellez, it's the Brewers.
0: Yeah, that's a good point. Yeah, Tellez has seen McGill just once, 0-1.
1: Just need to get a base runner. See if Tellez can reach for the first time as a Brave. Brewers 3, Braves 2, bottom of the eighth. Rowdy Tellez has had a couple of opportunities with the Braves since coming up, but no hits yet. Takes the ball low and outside. Tellez, 31 years old, and spent three seasons with the Brewers. 1-0 pitch. Tellez fouls one back. He's trying to run into one right here. You want to get him on base, but boy, if he puts one in the chop house, then we're really talking.
0: He's got the power to do that.
1: Hey, this Rowdy at 6'3", 275. This is a heavyweight matchup here. 1-1 pitch and a strike on the outside corner.
0: And Tellez hit 35 bombs for the Brewers in 2022.
1: The 1-2 pitch. And he swings and misses at a curveball for strike three. McGill makes quick work of Tellez. Two down, back to the top of the order to Mauricio Dubon. It was Dubon who had the clutch base hit for the Braves last night. Had that two RBI, two out single in the sixth inning. Scored Mateo and Albies. Now just looking to get on base. Trailing 3-2 in the bottom of the eighth. Trevor McGill's first pitch, he swings and pops it up. Shallow right field, so shallow that Bryce Terang, the second baseman, step back of the infield cutout, makes the catch, and the Braves go in order in the eighth. So we have completed eight. We go to the ninth, 3-2 Brewers.
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